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1: A federal appeals court tomorrow will consider Louisiana's lawsuit to end telehealth abortion access. As NPR's Selena Simmons Duffin reports, one longtime OBGYN says his patients prefer telehealth.
2: Dr. William Richardson says his patients in Arizona are pretty floored that telehealth is now an option for abortion.
3: I think people are shell-shocked. What do you mean I can just get on my cell phone and get abortion pills? What?
2: After 25 years of providing abortion in person at Choices Women's Center in Tucson, he just started offering telehealth abortion. He mentions a patient who he'll see virtually soon.
3: I know that she has two children. I know that she has an hourly job at Walmart and that she lives in a town that's about 100 miles away.
2: He says she won't have to drive hundreds of miles, get time off work, or find childcare. Instead, she can have abortion medication mailed to her house.
1: This is NPR. An outbreak of Ebola in the Eastern Democratic Republic of Congo has killed more than 3,200 people since May. About a third of them were children. NPR's Duri Buscarin reports.
4: This new strain of Ebola still has no approved vaccine or antiviral medication. Without treatment, about 30% of adults diagnosed with Ebola will die within a week or so. For children under the age of 5, their risk is twice as high. Rupa Nara, a pediatrician working in an Ebola treatment unit for Doctors Without Borders, says every newborn she has treated so far has lost their life.
5: We're caring for over one-third of the patients that are admitted to Ebola treatment units, but it's still not enough.
4: Most children under the age of 12 have been excluded from one clinical trial for treating people exposed to Ebola, but Doctors Without Borders is pressing for kids to be included as soon as possible. Duri Buscarin, NPR News.
1: A new documentary about Elon Musk uses a CGI avatar and artificial intelligence voice syncing to simulate an interview with the Tesla and SpaceX CEO. It uses things he's actually said in real interviews. At the Venice Film Festival, filmmaker Alex Gibney described the choice as intentionally ironic, referring to Musk's views on technology and simulation. The nearly four-hour documentary is titled, quite simply, Musk. I'm Linda Kenyon, NPR News.
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0: Caitlin Moscatello is a journalist and a contributor to New York Magazine. She recently wrote for NY Mag, The Pay-to-Play Childhood. It's this big piece about why youth sports have become so expensive, costing sometimes tens of thousands of dollars. It turns out the big money started with big money and private equity firms like KKR and Bain Capital buying up youth leagues.
1: It was a little over a decade ago that you really start to see this influx of big money coming into the youth sports sector. And what you start to see right before and then certainly after COVID is investors using what's called a roll-up strategy, where they own or have a financial stake in different touch points that families would have in the sport that their child's playing.
2: I shouldn't have to be freaking having to take out a loan to pay for my kids to play sports.
3: One thing we can all agree upon is that youth sports, participating in youth sports is expensive.
4: Volleyball monthly is $400. Who is doing that?

0: So, for instance, they might have a stake in the league itself, but also the apparel company where families are required to buy the uniforms from, and the software or the app that families need to go on to look at the team schedule and, in some cases, you know, look at updated stats and standings. There can be a hotel partner. So then even though there's a less expensive hotel down the street, they're required to stay at this specific hotel. And there's also money to be made even on what's being called the media side of all this. Parents describe to me, you know, not being able to record video at their child's game, but then being sold a package of photos and videos, which again is just another financial touch point.
1: How much are parents spending on sports, rough average?
0: So the average spend is a little over $1,000 a year, but many of the families that I spoke with, especially in the, you know, this travel private club sector, I mean, they can spend anywhere from $3,000 a season. It can be $5,000 or $10,000 a season, depending on the sport, where you are, the level of play. So there's a lot of factors there. I spoke with numerous families who were spending $25,000 or more a year.
1: Ooh.
0: So there was one mother that I spoke with. She's a single mom. You know, she was pet sitting on the side in addition to her full-time job to help offset the cost of her son's $25,000 a year hockey program. And in fact, I also came across a lot of GoFundMes for families who are trying to get their six-year-old or their seven-year-old or their eight-year-old made the travel, you know, fill in the blank soccer, baseball team, and they're fundraising to make that happen.
1: And for your $25,000 or more a year, or your $3,000 or your $5,000, what are you getting?
0: Well, so what are you getting? It's a loaded question. I mean, part of what's drawing families to this in some areas is that they really feel like they have no other choice. And so rec programs are sparse. They also don't extend as long as they used to. So I'm sort of an elder millennial, I guess I would say.
1: Same.
0: And, you know, back in, as with many of the parents I spoke with for the piece, and, you know, back in the 90s, it was still very much that you could play a rec sport through eighth grade. And then if you chose to go on and play in high school. And what's happening is that rec programs now are ending much earlier. In some places, it can be difficult to find a rec program, especially after, I mean, again, this all varies, but like after maybe third, fourth grade. And these programs are also getting diluted because the private leagues are incentivized to attract families earlier and earlier. So now you start to see travel teams and even tryouts for kindergartners, first graders, second graders. And what I was hearing from parents over and over again was that there was this fear of missing out. Like if, well, this isn't something I would necessarily choose for my kid, but there was a feeling like if we don't get in on the ground floor, the elevator is going to go up without us and we're never going to catch up and my kid won't be able to play. And everyone around me seems to be doing this now. So we're going to do it too. What this does to the rec programs is that it dilutes them really early and in a couple of ways. So one, it just brings the level of play down. When kids start leaving in the first and second grade, by third grade, I mean, the level of play, it is a bit lower, and it also, there just aren't as many kids. And then the other factor is that kids and parents both notice that these other leagues exist. And so another thing that I kept hearing was, well, the rec program sort of felt second rate. And we're looking across the field. There was this one father, he's a lacrosse coach, and he has two children who now play travel lacrosse. And he's like, it's kind of hard when you look across the field and you see the kids with their shiny helmets and their fancy uniforms and their professional coach.
1: As you looked into what this is doing to kids, physically, psychologically, emotionally, what did you find all this money in youth sports is doing to the youths playing the sports?
0: So the benefits of sports have been really well established. Kids who play sports have anything from higher levels of academic achievement to higher self-esteem, better long-term health outcomes, but ultimately, in their quest to do something good for their kids, the way the sports ecosystem has changed and is continuing to change can potentially set them up for long-term harm. It can be psychological, so they're seeing stress and anxiety, burnout, but also physical. There's sort of a surge of overuse injuries now in young athletes, especially because the private programs are incentivized, again, to get kids playing as much as possible. And so what's happening now is that you have young children playing in this hyper-competitive year-round environment. And so instead of playing, the medical advice has said, oh, well, kids should play all different sports, use different muscles, you know, learn different skills, and that's what's appropriate for young developing bodies, not playing one sport 10 to 12 months a year, tournaments on the weekends, 6 games, 4 games, practices 3-4 times a week, where then you see these overuse injuries because kids are just doing that same motion over and over again.
1: I read your story and I thought, there could be a way out of this, and that is to say more parents just say, we are not going to do this. We're going back to the rec league, and there will be enough kids if enough of us decide we ain't going to do it anymore. And I wonder, am I being naive? Is there any movement among parents to stop this, to say this has gone too far, let's not do it anymore?
0: So this is a collective action problem, right? If more parents stayed in the rec programs, then we would have a more robust rec system. More kids play. It's more accessible. It's more affordable. It's also local and fun. I don't want to be so naive and think, oh, things could go back to the way they were in the 90s. I think in a way you kind of can't put like the toothpaste back in the tube entirely. But the good news is that we do have a model for a pathway forward. Minnesota Ice Hockey is a nonprofit youth sports program, the core of which is 250 public rinks. The cost to play is about $200 to $400. Coaches are volunteers, but they are trained through USA Hockey. And these kids play more in that rec model where they play with other kids from their community. And this is showing like real results. You know, you look at this program and there's 60,000 kids who play Minnesota ice hockey. And Minnesota produces more D1 men's and women's ice hockey players than any other state in the country. And really what this comes down to then is it's accessible to everyone. And so it's more of a meritocracy, right? Everyone gets to play and everyone gets to have fun. And then the kids who really do eventually show, you know, a high level of ability, they still get to play at that really competitive level because it's not diluted. And that has shown that it can produce like really amazing hockey players, but also while giving all these kids a good experience.
1: New York Magazine's Caitlin Moscatello. Coming up, private equity has a stake in way more areas of American life than you might realize. We're going to talk to a journalist who left her job when a private equity firm bought her company, and then she went on to write a book about it.
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1: I'm Noelle King. Megan Greenwell is a freelance journalist. In 2019, Megan resigned as editor-in-chief of the sports site Deadspin after it was bought by a private equity company. She says the private equity firm made some big mistakes. She wrote a book about her experience and what she sees as the broader problems with private equity. It's called Bad Company, Private Equity, and the Death of the American Dream.
10: Private equity is involved in far more people's lives than I realized. So maybe it doesn't own your employer, maybe it doesn't own your home, but it may very well own your dentist's office, your children's preschool, your kids' hockey league. Private equity is increasingly involved in overseeing like road management, bridges, municipal water systems. It's really there once you start turning over the stones.
1: What is private equity? How does it work?
10: So private equity is a system of financing that combines borrowed money with outside investor money to buy companies. So often when people talk about private equity, what they're talking about is called leveraged buyouts, which means that about 70 or 80% of the total deal price is just straight borrowed money. None of that is the investor money. The trick with private equity is that that 70 or 80%, the amount that is loans, the debt is applied not to the private equity firm that made the decision to take out those loans, but only to the portfolio company. So I can buy your company, Noel, borrow, you know, $1 million to do it, and only you are going to be responsible for paying that $1 million back, not me. So what you end up with is this weird split in incentives where what's good for me as the private equity owner is not necessarily what's good for you as my portfolio company. Every few months, it feels like there's a new industry where private equity has popped up and all of a sudden become really, really big. I wrote about retail in my book, which private equity for the most part is not even really in retail anymore, but you can see in the retail story. I wrote about Toys R Us, which was a previous story that really captured the public's imagination. And what you can see through that story is private equity firms sort of setting the stage, creating the playbook, essentially, that they would later apply in all of these other industries.
1: Tell me what happened with Toys R Us.
10: So Toys R Us was bought in 2005 by two private equity firms and a real estate investment trust. And they really used some classic private equity firm strategies. So, for example, Toys R Us had always owned most of its own real estate underneath its stores. The private equity firms came in and sold off all of its real estate and then started charging the company rent for the exact same plots of land they once owned. So now Toys R Us is saddled under about $5 billion worth of debt. Plus, they are also paying all of these rent payments for all of their stores.
11: Toys R Us says its 1,600 locations will remain open for business despite filing for bankruptcy.
12: A company spokesperson insisting to us this is a balance sheet issue, not a business issue.
10: So then Amazon comes along, and the conventional wisdom about Toys R Us has always been that Amazon killed it. which is not entirely untrue. Many retailers had a tough time keeping up once Amazon became totally dominant. But what complicates the picture is that Toys R Us no longer had the financial wiggle room to attempt to compete.
13: The end of an era, one of the most recognizable names in American retail, is closing its doors today.
14: The end will mean the loss of 30,000 jobs nationwide and gift cards that will only be good for the next 30 days. It's an ending many hoped would never come.
1: In the case of Toys R Us, how did the private equity firm end up making money?
10: The basic private equity payment structure is known as 2 and 20. The 20 is you get 20% of all profits. But the 2% means 2% of the total value of the deal every single year, just as a management fee. So even if you're in the process of driving the company into the ground, which is not an uncommon scenario, you're getting that 2%. 2% of a $6 billion deal is pretty good. There was a good analysis when Toys R Us liquidated saying that it was clear that Bain Capital and KKR, who were the two private equity owners of Toys R Us, did make money over the life of that deal. The risk is only there for the workers and the customers who depend on whatever the business is.
1: Who are the investors? Is this something where I could be an investor and I don't actually know it?
10: Historically, the investors were sovereign wealth funds, public pension funds, you know, ultra wealthy individuals, credited investors. Just last year, the Trump administration modified the rules such that now 401k money can be invested in private equity. So pretty soon it will be entirely possible that if you have a 401k, your money might be invested in private equity and you don't even know it, because who is paying close attention to exactly what the split of their 401k balance is. So there is a trend generally toward more and more openness to getting regular people's money involved in private equity, whereas historically this was thought to be more risky, right? And so historically there was a thought that regular people needed some protection from that. Now that is starting to change, and I think you will see more ways in which ordinary Americans' money is tied up in private equity.
1: You mentioned what I think of as a lot of rich people, people who have the money to invest in private equity. But you also said pension funds are invested in private equity. My mom, for example, has a pension. She certainly isn't a rich person. Why would pension funds invest in private equity? And how does it benefit people on pensions?
10: Public pension funds have been one of the most reliable sources of capital for private equity for decades. And the research is really mixed as to whether they get better returns from private equity than they would out of just going with mutual funds, right? There is research that says, yes, private equity is absolutely a good deal for public pension funds. There's research that says, no, it's terrible. What's interesting to me about public pension funds is that even if we assume the best case scenario and all of those teachers and nurses and firefighters who serve their communities are getting the retirement that we all think they deserve as a direct result of private equity, what that does is it turns capitalism into this sort of zero-sum game where in order for those folks to get the retirement they deserve, there's actually an obligation to undercut the workers for whatever the private equity owned company is.
1: I think people will hear you and they'll think this is capitalism run amok, which in 2026, it's a fair observation to make. But I do wonder what happened here. Like, why has private equity become so big? Why is this a way that investors seek to make money if so many of the knock-on effects are just unpleasant or downright bad?
10: So private equity really never had any, never had serious regulations affecting it. And the thing about not having regulations as your system grows up is it's much easier to sort of play defense and make sure they're never applied than it is to get regulations lifted. And so the result was private equity just sort of grew up without having too many restrictions on how they could operate.
1: Some Democrats in Congress have introduced a bill that seeks to ban private equity from youth sports leagues. That would take care of the problem that we addressed in the first half of our show. Not clear if it's going to make any progress, but I wonder, given all of the downsides of what you reported in your book, is there any push in Congress to make private equity illegal or to regulate it more or to regulate it differently or to say, if private equity buys all the dentists and the dentists are less good, that's less good for Americans, let's do something about it?
10: There are a couple of different sort of schools of thought on this. One is the let's fundamentally regulate it. Elizabeth Warren has proposed a bill she calls the Stop Wall Street Looting Act. So the Warren bill would fundamentally undermine the way in which the private equity industry is set up. It would dramatically limit the ways in which private equity firms can operate.
15: Enough of Wall Street ripping off and looting our businesses and leaving our employees behind.
10: But there's just nowhere to go on that. You know, there's just no world in which she gets anything like the support she needs to make a real dent there. So then the other school of thought has been essentially, let's take this sort of piecemeal approach. Let's ban private equity from youth sports. It tends to correlate with the types of private equity stories that are getting the most public attention rather than the types of private equity acquisitions that are actually the most dangerous. And so I think what you will continue to see is this sort of very piecemeal approach that will probably result in some bills that make a meaningful difference in people's lives, but they're certainly not changing the fundamental conditions, and they're not even organized by which types of interventions could make the biggest difference in people's lives.
1: Megan Greenwell, her book, Bad Company, Private Equity, and the Death of the American Dream, is about the effect of private equity on workers and communities. Danielle Hewitt produced today's show and Miranda Kennedy edited. Hadi Mwagdi checked the facts. David Tatasciore and Bridger Dunnigan engineered. I'm Noelle King. It's Today Explained.

0: Hi, I am Anthony LaBarbera with Texas Rhino Shield. 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
2: I'm David Martin Davies, and coming up on The Source, Latino voters helped redraw the political map in 2024, delivering historic gains for Donald Trump and the Republicans, especially in South Texas. But polling shows Latino voters are turning away from Trump and the GOP, but what does this mean for the Democratic Party? The issues that matter most for Latino voters are affordability, inflation, economic opportunity, housing affordability, and health care costs. Republican political consultant and longtime Latino vote analyst Mike Madrid says both political parties are in trouble, and to win, they must start delivering. Latino voters are now the biggest swing voter bloc and could force a political realignment to redefine politics into the future. This is a community conversation. We want to hear from you. Call in at 833-877-8255. That's what's coming up on The Source. But first, this news.
3: Live from NPR News in Washington, I'm Ryland Barton. The U.S. is hitting back at Canada after Canada put retaliatory tariffs on American goods into place today. The White House now says it's banning Canadian motorcycles, dairy, and alcohol products from the U.S., among other actions. NPR's Emily Fang has more.
4: Citing what it called discriminatory measures against American cheese, the White House announced it was stopping most Canadian alcoholic beverages, dairy, and motorcycles. The Trump administration has also threatened potential 50% tariffs on Canadian assembled and made cars that could kick in this coming January, despite a free trade agreement signed during Trump's first term exempting such cars from tariffs. Earlier this week, Trump also wrote on his social media site he was forbidding Canadian origin products from the GSA. That's the federal government's procurement platform, which handles hundreds of billions of dollars of orders and contracts for goods and software and other services that support federal offices. Emily Fang, NPR News, Washington.
3: New Hampshire Republican John Sununu will face Democrat Chris Pappas in November in the race to replace retiring Democratic U.S. Senator Gene Shaheen. That's according to a race call from the Associated Press. Sununu was ousted from the Senate by Shaheen in 2008. He was one of two former senators Shaheen has previously defeated seeking to return to Washington. Pappas left his seat in the 1st Congressional District after four terms to run for Senate. The U.S. military says it destroyed five Iranian oil tankers as Iran hits back at American targets in the region. Secretary of State Marco Rubio was asked about the latest flare-up on his swing through South America, as NPR's Michelle Kellerman reports.
5: The Trump administration has been trying to pressure Iran through sanctions and a military blockade, but with no negotiations in sight to end the war and Iran testing the blockade, Secretary Rubio is warning that these clashes will continue.
6: The back and forth is pretty straightforward, and that is that Iran continues to try to hit U.S. naval ships, and for every time they do that or try to do that, they're going to lose tankers. And I think you'll see that again today.
5: He was speaking at the end of a day of talks in Colombia, where he talked about security cooperation with the new right-wing government to fight drug trafficking. Michelle Kellerman, NPR News, Barranquilla, Colombia.
3: A jury foreperson says the lone holdout juror in the Lindsey Clancy trial said he had reasonable doubt, but still wouldn't acquit. That's according to an interview with Boston's NBC 10. Last week, a judge declared a mistrial when jurors failed to reach a unanimous verdict over whether Clancy was criminally responsible for killing her three young children. Clancy's lawyer is asking President Trump to pardon her. A president's pardon power applies only to federal crimes, and Clancy was prosecuted under state law, but Trump has taken a broad view of his clemency powers. U.S. stocks sank today after the three-day weekend, and the latest fighting in the war with Iran pushed oil prices higher. The S&P 500 fell more than 0.5%. You're listening to NPR News. Republicans are descending on Dallas this week for a two-day convention called by President Trump to rally his party ahead of the midterm elections. Trump has said he wants to channel the national conventions that are held every 4 years when a party's presidential candidate is formally nominated and rising political stars speak. Republicans have never held a midterm convention before, but Democrats did in the 1970s and 80s. The Program for International Student Assessment, or PISA, tells us how the world's 15-year-olds are doing in subjects like science, math, and reading. NPR's Janaki Mehta reports on the 2025 results.
7: The idea behind PISA is to see how students nearing the end of their school career are doing at applying their academics to real-world tasks. The good news for American students, they did better in science and reading than students in most other countries, though China and Singapore topped every subject. Compared with 2022, American student scores didn't change much other than a dip in reading skills. Girls did better than boys in reading, but boys scored higher on computational problem solving and math. And the performance gap between high-performing and low-performing American students was much bigger than in other countries. Starting with this latest report, PISA will now happen every 4 years instead of three. Janaki Mehta, NPR News.
3: The creators of satirical cartoon South Park say they've apparently changed the show's name to South America ahead of its 29th season. The renaming appears to target President Trump, who's recently tried to rename bodies of water like Lake Ontario to Lake America and the Gulf of Mexico into the Gulf of America. You're listening to NPR News from Washington.
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2: Live from the John L. Santico studio in downtown San Antonio, this is The Source from Texas Public Radio. I'm David Martin Davies. For generations, Democrats could count on strong support from Latino voters, especially in South Texas, but that relationship has been breaking down. Donald Trump made historic gains with Latino voters in 2024, carrying heavily Hispanic border counties that had supported Democrats for decades. Republicans declared this a durable, multiracial, working-class coalition, but then they'd redistrict Texas, betting that those Latino voters would turn those congressional districts red in Texas. But today, some of those voters appear to be breaking away from Republicans without necessarily turning to the Democratic Party. Political consultant Mike Madrid says this is not a simple partisan realignment. He says it is a de-alignment, a growing rejection of both parties by working-class Latino voters who feel ignored by the political establishment. These voters may support tougher border security while also opposing indiscriminate deportations. They may vote Republican in one race and Democrats in another, splitting the ticket, and their decisions are increasingly driven by affordability, wages, housing, and frustration with a political system that they believe it's not working for them. What does this transformation mean for the midterm elections here in Texas, and could South Texas reshape the nation's political map? Mike Madrid is a longtime Republican political consultant. He is the author of The Latino Century, How America's Largest Minority is Transforming Democracy. And Mike Madrid, welcome to The Source.
9: Dave, it's always great to be with you. Thank you so much for having me.
2: We're excited to have you. We do want to invite our listeners to call in. We'd love to hear from Latino voters, especially Republican Latino voters. What are you seeing? And is politics working for you today? Are you part of the de-alignment? Give us a call, 833-877-8255, 833-TPR-TALK. Mike Madrid, is it important to categorize, when you say Latino voters? It's so broad. Yeah. It's hard to really focus in on, like, what are we talking about? But I'm really thinking a lot about rural Latino voters, not so much urban Latino voters, although that's also part of this math. But the rural Latino vote, and you're talking to voters and like Bobby Pulido, who is the Democratic candidate running for Congressional District 15. Of course, he's the Tejano singer. He's trying to unseat the Republican Congresswoman Monica Dela Cruz. So what should we be trying to fine tune what we're talking about?
9: Yeah, wow, what a great setup. That's exactly the right way to approach the understanding of a changing electorate. Look, in so many ways, the Hispanic Latino community reflects this transformation that the country is undergoing. We are younger, we are less college educated, we're poor, we are the emerging working blue collar working class in this country. And there's a lot of debate as to whether or not voters are changing their voting behavior because they're Latino as an ethnic group or because of these other demographic considerations. A lot of young people are reflecting these changes, this emergent populism that is defining the American political scene and will for the next generation. It is about more than just ethnicity. But because the ethnic transformation is so significant, it's also impossible to ignore. But the bottom line is this. As Latinos emerge again as the largest ethnic minority in America, and America becomes a non-white country in the next 10 years or so, we are starting to see this multi-ethnic, multi-racial coalition start to prioritize economic populist issues first and foremost, and by a wide measure, incidentally, as the primary issues of concern, and they see both parties failing them in this regard because, candidly, they both are. And so this need to revert back to sort of the ICE raids, crackdown, and border wall issues, yes, those are important, but they're not really the top five issues, even in this environment. And that's really troubling for people who are not Hispanic to understand because they have this need to sort of place us in this non-white, good minority paradigm that has defined racial politics in America for the past 250 years. And Latinos don't fit that stereotype. So we're definitely heading into a transformative era in American politics, certainly Texas politics, and absolutely Hispanic Latino politics.
2: I think when we're talking about Latino voters and this issue about the de-alignment and the two political parties aren't working for them anymore, but I think that's worked for everybody. I mean, the two political parties, they don't stand for anything anymore. Republicans are no longer conservatives, are just, you know, Trump followers, and mm-hmm. Democrats are just people who oppose Trump.
9: Yeah, we're definitely seeing the late stages of this two-party system. And it's frankly, I think that both parties have been kind of zombie parties for a while. They're still there on paper, but there's really nothing inside of them. And the voters and voting behavior are reflecting that. Now, there is a generational component to this that I think bears witness, and that is this. We are still seeing white working class voters, meaning white non-college educated, largely rural voters, and black non-college educated working class voters remaining highly partisanized and highly racially polarized. Regardless of what is happening with the economy, with wars, with pandemic, these voters don't move very much. It doesn't matter how bad their party in power may be doing or how good the other side may be doing, they refuse to budge. The only group that is moving are Latino voters, and they're moving by wild swings. These historic shifts that you referenced in 2024 to Donald Trump, they're now moving equally historically away from Donald Trump. And it's important to understand that this didn't begin in 2024. There's been a decade-long trend line, some would argue longer, and that's why I wrote my book saying this is what's happening, this is coming. You know, Donald Trump will probably get elected by a record share of Hispanic voters, but if he's not careful, he could lose them by a record share of voters. And that's precisely the moment, that's precisely what is happening. And it's because Latinos are not only less racially polarized, they don't see themselves as black or white because we're not black or white, and we don't see ourselves as hyperpartisan because we are the most likely group to be registered as an independent and affiliate as an independent. Almost 45, 46% of Latinos are saying they don't want to be in either party, and that number is growing fast and it's exploding on the voter rolls. And so we are finally seeing this sort of buckling of the two-party system because neither of them are addressing the class situation, the economic situation, the despondence with which working class people are feeling at this moment in the country. So what they do is they degrade into these culture war issues or issues that they can manage, which tend to be about immigration when speaking about Latino voters. And the vast majority of us are saying, yeah, that's important, but it's not nearly as important as paying the rent or feeding my kids or being able to afford, a uniform for my soccer league. So that's this de-alignment that is happening, this loss of support and institutional trust for both Democrats and Republicans. And neither party has shown any understanding that this is going on. And so we will probably see these wilder and wilder swings against the party in power until one of them defines what this economic aspirational agenda for the future working class looks like.
2: All right, we're going to dig into that. You can call in with your questions and comments, 833-877-8255, 833-TPR-TALK. I know that you spent some time with James Tallarico, the Democrat running for U.S. Senate here in Texas. I want to get your take on that. Also, you spent some time with Bobby Pulido in Beeville. So let's hear that story when we come back from the break. 833-877-8255, 833-TPR-TALK. The source continues after a 1-minute break.

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1: A daughter looks back on her father trying to piece together the man he was, the man he wanted to be, and the father she remembers. I'm Yvette Benavides. 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

0: You're listening to The Source on Texas Public Radio. I'm David Martin Davies. With us on the line, Mike Madrid, nationally recognized political consultant. He's the authoritative voice on Latino voters over the last three decades. He has been working with a lot of Republicans, but he's also crossed the party lines. And now he is saying that there is a whole new world out there when it comes to politics, a de-alignment, particularly for Latino voters. So you did sit down and you talked to James Tallarico. You came away thinking that he is an exceptional politician and that he actually has a really good chance of winning in November. Why?
1: That's a great question. And again, I'm based in California, but I'm on a plane most of the time writing for The Great Transformation on Substack about these issues. So I got in a plane and flew down to Beeville, Texas, a small community of 13,000 people right there, essentially between Corpus Christi and San Antonio.
0: I've been there. I know it.
1: Yeah. A great town. Beautiful. I mean, a great sense of it. But I wanted to be there and talk to people and kind of get a sense of it. And there was also this big free concert that Bobby Pulido Tejano, two-time Latin Grammy winner running for Congress, as you mentioned, was having in Beeville. Beeville is a 70% Hispanic community, and it's voted 70% Republican. And the article I wrote was called Beeville, the Most Important City in America for the Midterms, because this is going to be determinative on what happens with this demographic shift. If James Tallarico and Gina Hinojosa and Bobby Pulido can pull this back just into contention, they don't need to win Beeville, but if they can close that margin, Bobby will win for Congress down there in Texas 15. And there's a very, very good chance that James Tallarico is the next U.S. senator from the state of Texas, which would be kind of a political earthquake. And so they were kind enough to give me some time. I got to sit down and talk with them. And, I've been doing this for 35 years. So I kind of want to suss out, is this guy for real? Is this poll tested? Is this focus grouped? And what I found was kind of, remarkably refreshing, because he's saying something that nobody else is really communicating to Hispanics and a broader community to, which is he doesn't say the things that you would expect from Democrats to talk about with, the ICE raids and the crackdowns and border, enforcement, although I'm sure that's where he stands. He's talking about a multiracial, generational class revolt against a corrupt system that has stolen the American dream. And it's very different language, even from going, the last time we heard this kind of language in this country was really during the Great Depression. And it was, FDR offering Americans a New Deal. And this is even different than that. When that New Deal was offered, it was kind of a resurrection of the American idea, the American dream. What Tallarico is saying is, we never had a chance because the dream was stolen from us. Like, there's such a corruption at the highest levels of our government that they're taking this, and that's having impacts on your ability to afford a home and build a career and a life. And he won't speak to it, or doesn't speak to it, in ethnic terms or the traditional Democratic way of talking about Black voters and Asian voters and Latino voters and white voters. He talks about it from a class and, really most importantly, a generational perspective. And I asked him very directly, is this generational? And without hesitation, he said, yes, it is. This is millennials and Gen Zs realizing that the system does not work for us. It never has, because it was taken by a corrupt system. And it's extraordinarily resonant across a younger demographic, which tends to be more Latino. But like I was saying, it's not an ethnic message, it's a generational economic message. And that's the way you're going to start hearing both parties have to talk to Hispanic voters if they're going to connect with them going forward.
0: Well, Tallarico had to figure out a way to shatter the paradigm, because the typical one would not work for him. Mm-hmm. And I think Beto O'Rourke did kind of stick to the playbook quite a bit, although he was a talented politician. He really couldn't penetrate to bring over those dissatisfied so-called Republican voters.
1: Yeah, and conservative independents, which is really critical in Texas. So look, you're hitting the nail on the head here. And I've been watching these voters. I worked for a firm in San Antonio, in the late 1990s. I've been involved in this for many decades now. And that's why I'm so interested and fascinated by what's happening in Texas right now. Because to your point, I was never a big believer that Beto O'Rourke could move Texas to a blue column. And I've always been very dismissive of this Texas is turning blue belief out there, because it was predicated on the idea that Latino voters, Hispanic voters were going to always be, you know, that they were Democrats by birth. And that's just not true. That's just an elementary misunderstanding of the way race and ethnicity works in America. But what is happening at this moment is transformative. And you have to add on the fact that Democratic turnout has been volcanic, you know, across the country, but certainly in Texas. Democrats are fired up to vote. Independents are breaking away from Republicans at a historically high level. And notice I didn't say to Democrats, but away from Republicans. And then you also have this third element where Ken Paxton is a particularly bad candidate who really fits this corruption, you know, message and framework that Democrats are hanging their hats on. And with all three of those kind of tectonic plates are meeting at this moment in Texas. And I, you know, Tallarico continues to outpoll Paxton in a way that Beto was not with any of the statewide Republicans. And if it's going to happen, it's going to happen in a year like this. If Tallarico is going to kind of reorient Texas politics, it will happen in this year. My guess is today, if the election were held today, he would win. But there's going to be a barrage of, you know, negative information coming over the course of the next 60 days. And we'll see if he can withhold that battering.
0: Let's go to a caller. The number is 833-877-8255, 833-TPR-TALK. What do you see happening with the Latino vote? Is there a de-alignment? Let's go to Henrietta. Henrietta, you're on The Source. Go ahead.
2: Thank you for allowing me to speak. What I feel the future is our young. They are the ones that have to unite and find out what is going to happen to their, because this is their future. You know, we could be like myself, you know, I'm older, so I could be on the way out. But I want to see a better society. And the young or the ones that are seeing everything that's going on, they don't like it. So they need to do something about it. I am trying myself to do something about it because I'm very disappointed because the old politicians are the ones that make decisions. And the only decisions are made is how much money am I going to get out of it?
0: Henrietta, thank you for your call. We appreciate it. Does this break down along generational lines, particularly baby boomers? Their politics seems to be outdated.
1: Yeah, and see, what the caller just said something really fascinating. And again, it speaks to kind of this moment. Notice that she wasn't speaking to cultural issues. She wasn't speaking to kind of immigration issues. What she is saying is that the social contract that America has always promised doesn't work anymore. And she's saying, I'm older, I may be leaving the planet soon, but we've got to give our youth a chance and we've got to empower those voices and we've got to allow them to kind of develop a system that's going to work for their lifetimes. And she's speaking directly to corruption. She mentions it there. So like everything we've been talking about was just encapsulated by what was just said by an older voter. This is a demographic that should be much stronger Republican. And they're basically saying, you know, ya basta, enough. Like, this is not working. It's demonstrably not working. I can see it with my own eyes. I can feel it. And I worry about the future. And it's time to empower, pass the torch to a new generation.
0: I know we're focused on South Texas, but I want to bring up Tarrant County, Fort Worth area. It is one of the reddest counties in the United States, and it's certainly red in Texas. And this is a battleground now. We've seen the county commissioners, county judge there, Tim O'Hara. They've closed 30% of their polling places and about 92 polling places. And there's an effort there saying this is voter suppression. If Tallarico is going to win, he needs to at least do well in Tarrant County. What are you seeing there?
1: It's great that you asked. I just posted a long interview I had with Commissioner Alyssa Simmons from Tarrant County, again, just an hour ago.
0: Running for county judge.
1: Running for county judge, well, county executive now. Because what's happened is with Tim O'Hare, you know, one of the Republicans, they've redistricted her out of a seat and made it a 4-1, you know, court now in Tarrant County. And, you know, of 69, I think, countywide positions, 61 are held by Republicans. But this is a county that is undergoing significant transformation and electoral change. Since 1990, you've seen an explosion of two key demographics. The first is Hispanic voters, and the other is an influx of a professional college-educated white, you know, professional class. And both of them are bringing a very different type of politics to a red bastion like Tarrant County, which, as you correctly point out, is one of the last big counties, red counties. There's a million, you know, small red counties, but this is a big, huge metropolitan area, Dallas-Fort Worth area, that has been reliably ruby red. And, you know, Democrats have won it, but they've won it by half a percent or 1%. There's polling out from Vote Hub just yesterday showing Tallarico winning by 7 points. Now, if he wins 7 points, Tallarico in Tarrant County, he's going to be the next U.S. senator from Texas. It's just that's a margin that Republicans cannot lose by in what has been a historically large populist base of their voters. And the response to that has been remarkable, which is, well, let's redistrict, right? Let's just draw them out while we have a majority. We'll draw the Democrats out. But more perniciously, it has been to close voting places in black and brown Hispanic, you know, communities. And disproportionately, 40% of reduction in the number of voting places while the population is increasing. So one of the great ironies is to say we need to redistrict, you know, mid-decade, because there's a growing population, we need to better reflect the constituency, and then literally a few weeks later say we need to close polling places because for cost and inefficiencies. Well, if there's more people there to vote, you need more polling places, not fewer. And so Alicia Simmons, who is a county commissioner right now and was standing against this, African American woman, is now running for county executive position to lead the county. And so I sat down with her and talked to her and saying, you know, what is this about? Is it just about the demographic change? And she's like, no, this is just raw power, which it demonstrably clearly is. And this is, I think, a preview of coming attractions, not just in Texas, but all over the country, as partisans on the Republican side of the aisle, my party's side of the aisle, are just holding on to power for raw power's sake, as opposed to presenting and trying to figure out these voters and speak to them in a way that they have been winning recently. They completely dropped the ball. I mean, they had a generational moment where they could have truly realigned American politics, but their mistakes and Trump's self-own has led to a de-alignment, which is they don't believe in either party anymore, and that's left them these crude, perhaps unethical tools to maintain power.
0: I think they made a mistake by closing all of these polling locations, particularly because the voter enthusiasm gap that we're seeing right now. Yeah. And we're going to see a lot of Democrats who are very ticked off at what happened with the closing of these spots and how Tim O'Hare has been running these county commissioners meeting, throwing people out all the time, even for just for clapping. So you're going to see people drive up. They're going to see a long line. And if they're not enthusiastic, they're going to say, well, I'll come back tomorrow. And then they don't come back. But the people who are dedicated, who are ticked off, who are going to really want to vote these people out, they're going to be in there. They'll crawl through their hands and knees through broken glass in order to vote. And I think that's going to be a big difference, not just in Tarrant County. I think it'll be all across Texas, but particularly there.
1: Dave, I think I could not agree with you more. In fact, I think, you know, Texas is sort of the ground zero for all of this. There's no question. That's why, you know, I'm on a plane there, it seems like every other day, getting out there to document, talk to people, interview them, but also all over the country. Like, there's a palpable feeling that this election is trying to be stolen, whether it's through mail ballots or closing polling places or redistricting efforts at the local level.
0: Putting voters on the suspension list in Texas.
1: Putting voters on the suspension list, million voters. So, and what they're doing is they're seeing every one of these systemic procedures as an attempt to suppress votes. And there's, I think, a lot of good reason for that. And they're responding, like I said, turnout was volcanic. That's not a word we use very often in politics, but, you know, in the primary, these people are ready and amped up to vote. And the more the stories come out about how their vote is trying to be taken from them and the rights to be represented is taken from them, the more motivated they are. And I think they're going to see some of these tactics, these long lines, like you said, these shortened polling places, as encouragement to stand there in the, you know, hot Texas sun, you know, and wait hours in order to cast their vote. I think they're looking forward to it and want to do it more than being dissuaded by it. I think you're exactly right.
0: Because if your vote didn't matter, they wouldn't keep you from voting or try to keep you from voting. We're going to take another break here. You can call in. We do want to hear from voters, particularly Latino voters. What do you see happening? Are you part of the de-alignment? Do you think that both parties have lost the plot? What do Republicans stand for anymore? What do Democrats stand for anymore? I think they need to rediscover their North Stars, conservatism, fiscal responsibility, standing up for the little guy, the working guy. 833-877-8255. Source continues. Stay with us.
3: On the next Fresh Air, it's been nearly 25 years since September 11th. And writer Richard Beck says the response to that day reshaped American life, from mass surveillance to a deepening distrust in one another. His book is called Homeland, The War on Terror in American Life. 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
4: This is The Source on Texas Public Radio. I'm David Martin Davies. Latino voters are the fastest growing, the largest group of independent voters in the United States. They're also the second largest group of voters in America. They did help Donald Trump win the presidency in 2024, but they've gone back and forth. They helped Obama beat Mitt Romney in his second term. At that time, people thought this was going to be the era of the Latino vote, but then nothing happened. So where are they now? Will Latino voters become the biggest swing bloc in America? And what does that mean for them? What do they want? And are they being served by politics? We're joined by Mike Madrid. He is a authoritative voice on Latino politics. And so, Mike, what do Latino voters want?
5: Well, again, that's a great setup. They want, overwhelmingly, what they're saying is they want an economy that works, an aspirational working class economy. And that means affordability. That means the ability to buy a home. It means to achieve the American dream, which has been taken from them. And again, it's not, they don't view this as necessarily a failing of capitalism because capitalism doesn't work. They view this as a failing because they believe that people have manipulated and stolen that opportunity from them up top. And it speaks to this rising angst and concern about the billionaires and the oligarchs, but it also speaks about to entering this, you know, artificial intelligence age, the digital age, and what that means for people who may not have a college education but are otherwise very hardworking and just want to kind of live their lives. Let me tell you what it's not. It is not a voting group that is motivated by a lot of what we see on social media and our TVs, which is, you know, sort of the ICE raids and the crackdowns. That doesn't mean it's not important, Dave. I don't want to suggest that at all. Those are very important issues. But in the list of prioritization, I've done probably 30 polls of Latinos nationwide and in different states over the past, you know, 2 years. It has never been a top five issue. And so the problem is we are failing our working class and our middle class. Both parties have just absolutely failed them. And so what, you know, we used to call these folks Reagan Democrats in the 80s, conservative, otherwise, you know, socially, you know, conservative, work with their hands, go to church or mass services more often than the rest of the population, play by the rules kind of people, who kind of had it with the Democratic Party in the 80s a lot for a lot of economic reasons and voted with Ronald Reagan. That's what's happened essentially now, but because they're not white, we have to find a more exotic understanding for a basic, again, understanding of where these voters are at. And they're, Latinos are telling us very, very clearly, like there's no dispute about it. It's the economy and economic issues overwhelmingly. And you very rarely hear an American politician talking to Latino voters about this issue. You will always hear them talking about ICE raids and border wall crackdowns and immigration issues. And like I said, they're important, but they're nowhere near top of mind on the list of priorities. And that, again, is just speaks to the failing of our political class to address what's really happening in this country today.
4: During Donald Trump's first term, Latino employment was at its highest ever. Income was very high. Of course, this was all because of the economy that Trump inherited and he didn't wreck it like he did now. Okay, if Donald Trump had not put in the tariffs, he had not gone to war with Iran, the economy would be really good right now. Inflation would be at 2%. Gas prices would be low. But so

0: you would see, well, why did Latinos vote for Donald Trump, you know, against Kamala Harris, and say they did well during his first term? Do they see it that way?
1: Largely, but again, I want to underscore how much it wasn't a vote for Donald Trump as much as it was a vote against Kamala Harris, which is what's happening right now. For the same reasons that Latinos, Hispanics moved away from the Democratic Party, and again, I'm being very methodical in the way I'm saying this, they moved away from the Democratic Party, they are positioned to move away from the Republican Party in 60 days, in probably equally historic numbers, for literally the exact same reasons. And we've got to start paying attention to that, because this could either be a very promising opportunity for resurrecting, you know, American democracy, or it could add to the undercarriage coming off yet again. But yes, you are absolutely right. Had Donald Trump done nothing but gone golfing at Mar-a-Lago for the past 2 years, let the economic growth that was already beginning under the Biden-Harris administration take place, you would see a very different country, a very different America, and a very broad-based coalition taking place right now for the Republicans. But it is now the exact opposite, because not just his lack of prioritization of economic issues, although people feel very strongly that he's not paying attention to it at all, but because he's done so much damage to the economy with this war in the Middle East, you know, tariffs on Mexico and Canada, cattle ranchers in Texas that we're talking to, or just have had it, you know, his strongest base of support, or like he's subsidizing Argentinian beef and not just killing our businesses, but he's pouring salt and sand into our wounds, and like it's he's almost consciously trying to put us out of business. So there's a palpable anger out there, and I think that there's a broad-based coalition rising to stand against Trump, against the Republicans, as opposed to for the Democrats.
0: If the Democrats do really well in November, I wonder if they're going to get the wrong lessons from the victory. If they're going to walk away thinking, okay, we've got the Latinos have come home, they're opposed to immigration, they're opposed to tariffs. You know, the typical base of the historic center for the Democratic Party has been in favor of protectionism. I wonder, you know, when Bill Clinton pushed through the NAFTA that he inherited from George H.W. Bush, if that was a betrayal of the Democratic Party values, and we're still living with that.
1: You said two really profound things there, and both great questions, by the way. So let me kind of work on tackling the first, which is, will they learn the lesson? History would suggest that they will not, because look, the best way to look at it is 2018, Donald Trump's first midterms. We had a historically high turnout in history midterms, and Latinos were a big part of that. A community that has always been sort of chastised for having low turnout had historically high turnout, and it was historically anti-Republican. And the GOP loses 40 plus seats that year. It's just kind of a bloodbath for the Republicans, with one big distinction between 2018 and this year, and that is in 2018, the economy was really, really good, and still voters were rejecting him. Now, of course, the message that Democrats took was, this is all about immigration. It's all about building the wall. And a lot of us, not a lot of us, I was saying, that's not what's happening. There's no data saying that. And lo and behold, I was raising, you know, red flags when I was working with the Lincoln Project, had a big national platform, and it was said, Republicans are defecting in these, you know, marginal numbers enough for Joe Biden to win the election in 2020, but you're losing so many Latino voters and Hispanic voters. There's a shift going on, and you guys aren't paying attention to it. And the Democrats either didn't believe it or couldn't understand it. And so they lost a very big number, like eight points plus in 2020. So the earthquake
0: was
1: happening.
0: Yeah, but they're saying we could make up for that with the Latinos in Houston.
1: Precisely. That's exactly it. And that was the mentality, David. And what they ended up doing is they ended up doing even worse broadly against rural, urban, and suburban Latinos in 2024, because they chose to follow their own press clippings and their own heterodoxy that this was all about immigration instead of speaking to suffering, struggling economic concerns. And so this loss of Latino voters has been happening for the better part of a decade. It just became so bad when a Donald Trump Republican gets 50% of the vote. The Democrats couldn't ignore it anymore. That's how bad it got. But it had to get that bad for Democrats to break out of their mold and their old way of thinking. And so, you know, history would suggest that Democrats are not kind of going to be able to figure it out. But I will say this. I've been on a lot of panels with a lot of Democratic pollsters in the past few weeks. they are literally kind of parroting my terms now, saying this is more of a de-alignment than a realignment. So they are listening. They are figuring it out. But can they come up with the policy solutions and, more importantly, push their own interest groups, environmentalists, and, you know, the heavy concept of regulation and regulating the economy?
0: Right, and the people like to say Latinx.
1: Yeah, the Latinx thing, absolutely. You know, right, exactly. They believe that that's the way you speak and that's how white progressives are trying to be more tolerant of black and brown people is through language. What we're saying is we want results. Like the era of focusing on just representation is over. It didn't work. It didn't solve our problems. You saw that with black voters during the Obama years. We want results. Like, give us policies that actually work. Don't give us language. And I think that's the moment. And can Democrats become what they were prior? You know, you mentioned Clinton and the free trade stuff and you know, union issues with the free traders. The Democratic Party has to figure out a mix between that Bill Clinton wing and that Bernie Sanders wing of their parties if they're going to be relevant and develop policy solutions that actually work. I don't think it's either or. I think that's a mistake. I think they've got to say, we're not an either or world anymore. This ideological fight is killing us. It's suffocating us. We just have to start performing. And if you focus on government, if you focus on results, it's much better than focusing on whether you're DSA or you're a corporate Democrat, as they say, because they're both irrelevant at the moment.
0: But opposing Donald Trump, like saying, okay, Donald Trump's pro-tariffs, therefore Democrats should be free trade, is dumb. You know,
1: tariffs can have
0: a purpose, you know, to protect industry while the industry gets its act together,
1: yeah,
0: or to protect union jobs or to do other things. And that's how, like Steve Saylor, he charted the course for Trump to win and break down the blue wall.
1: Mm-hmm.
0: And so Democrats got to figure that out.
1: Yeah, look, I mean, the problem, Dave, and you're hitting it right on the head. It, what we're trying to do is find these right left solutions for problems that we're using last century's solutions for this century's problems, and we're acting like that's going to work when we know quantifiably it's already failed. So our political class has this extraordinary lack of vision to understand the moment, to understand the economy, and how to speak to people to help guide them and move forward.
0: Right, now, to build a really strong economy and an America that works for so many people. We got to take a break here. I'm going to get George. George, sorry I haven't got you on earlier. I'm going to get you on right after this break. You can call in at 833-877-8255, 833-TPR-TALK. And also, as at Jeannie, we're going to get you on the air as well. This is The Source on Texas Public Radio. We'll be right back.
2: 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I'm Angela Cocherga. All that and more on the next Texas Standard.
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0: You're listening to The Source on Texas Public Radio. I'm David Martin Davies. Let's get George on the air. And George, you're on The Source with Mike Madrid, Latino voting expert. Go ahead, George.
5: Well, I don't know how many people would understand what neoconservatives are, but I think when Ronald Reagan got in there, it was kind of the flood of neoconservatives taking over. And I don't see anybody concerned about like a middle class or... Seems like there's your Bolsheviks and your neoconservatives are about the same thing. I mean, and then there's the concern of the First Amendment, Second Amendment. I wonder if people understand what's going on.
0: Well, George, thank you for the call. Mike Madrid?
1: Yeah, look, I think it's important to understand as we go through this transformation as a country, and it is a true, genuine political transformation, that this old understanding of the right-left paradigm doesn't work anymore. And if you're a Texan, and I'm guessing most listeners are, James Tallarico is saying exactly that. He's like, our politics are no longer right and left. They're top and bottom. There's a very populist moment right now where the old institutions have failed us. And so if you're blaming the neoconservatives or you're blaming the communists, which you're going to hear a lot from, you know, the Trump-a-palooza fest with the mid-decade convention or whatever we're doing in Dallas, you know, what the Republicans are doing, both of them are speaking to audiences that are older and smaller and shrinking as a share of the electorate. What people want is something that is not ideological. They don't want the right, left, red, blue stuff anymore because it has failed. And I think that what we're seeing, again, is this class politics replacing that as there's a fight against this changing digital era that is demanding broader ownership, collective ownership. And I mean that not in the communist sense, but in the antitrust sense, the same way we saw this during the progressive era where Republicans led the charge against monopolies in the early 1900s. The robber barons of their time were trying to hold on to wealth that was, and power that was strangling the federal government. They were competing with the federal government at the time. We find ourselves in the same moment. So I think we're going to start talking less about politics in terms of neocons and progressives and democratic socialists and fascists and kind of the popular vernacular of today. I don't think people are responding to that because they're basically meaningless terms. We're moving into a new era where we're going to have to find institutions that work collectively as a people, as a society, if this American project is going to continue.
0: We got to get back to American pragmatism, particularly when it looks at economic solutions and problems we're having. So many these self-driving vehicles. I mean, how many Latinos drive a vehicle for a living, either a truck or what have you? I mean, these people they're going to be displaced, not just Latinos.
1: Massively.
0: But, so many, this is the largest occupation for people who don't have a college degree is driving a vehicle. So what are we going to do with all those people when they get replaced by AI? Let's go to Jeannie now. Jeannie, you're on the air. Go ahead.
6: I want to know why Trump is destroying America. He's turning it into a third world country. He's enriching himself. Enriching himself and his family and the CEOs of the companies. So when he's no longer president, the corporations will just disappear, but the CEOs will have taken everything from those companies. H&R Block does not pay any income tax in this country of the United States. Intuit, the people in charge of TurboTax, gave millions of dollars to Trump. Why are they allowed to get away with this, and why don't we hear about this?
0: All right, Jeannie, well, H&R Block, they probably know the tax code pretty well. They're able to use it so they don't have to pay taxes, but that's certainly unfair. Mike Madrid.
1: Well, again, what you're hearing expressed is this anger against a system that people feel that's corruption, what she said, one term. If you're going to explain that, that is why the Democrats are saying the word corruption over and over again, is to capture the sentiment of what was just said. Corporations have peeled off this money. Again, that's folks that are much more on the left are motivated by the corruption argument, but it is pervasive. Gallup just last week came out with a poll saying 89% of Americans believe that fraud and corruption are pervasive in the federal government. Like, you can't get 89% of Americans to agree that the sky is blue, but they all agree that there's fraud and corruption pervasive in the federal government. So that anger that you just heard is what these politicians are tapping into, and they're capturing it in a generational way. Both the two of the three callers were talking about this loss of the American dream being stolen from them, which you just heard. It's not like everybody was playing fair by the rules and it just kind of collapsed. It's that this is actually a rigged system where people are stealing from them, from their pocketbook and from their futures.
0: And let's go to Robert. Robert, thanks for calling in. You're on The Source with Mike Madrid. Go ahead.
7: Hello, Mike. Thank you for having me on the air. I just wanted to bring something out to Mike, and I love his ideology of talking that it all comes down to the red and the blue and the red and the blue. But although Mike sits there and he talks about the Hispanic, the Latinos, and everybody becoming the minority and all this other stuff, Well, how about if the Latinos become a third party instead of a two-party policy? Not a Republican, not a Democrat, but now we got a third party. What are you going to do for us in order for us to give you our vote? Get it done, and then we'll give you our vote. And if we're not, we're going to sit back and make the mileage all day long.
0: Okay. Robert, thank you for that. Mike Madrid.
1: Well, I mean, again, that sentiment is speaking to kind of the failure of the current system. That's kind of where he's great, where you agree. What he's saying then is, well, what does that mean, right? Will Latinos create a third party? The short answer is no. Because, look, Latinos are the only racial and ethnic group that are voting 50-50. We're the only group that is not a monolithic group. Like, I was talking to a gentleman yesterday from the African-American community saying, well, African-Americans are not monolithic. Well, African-Americans overwhelmingly vote monolithic, and they have for 150 years for understandable reasons. A lot of white voters, especially white non-college educated voters, are voting very monolithically. The only group that is voting 50-50 are Latinos. By the way, that's the way the system was designed. It's curious that we're having this conversation about why these Hispanics are voting so peculiarly. Like, why are all these swings happening? Guys, that's the way, they're the only group that is voting the way the system was designed to do. When something's not right, you vote them out. It's the curious anomaly is we have become so habituated to believing that hyper-partisanship is normal over the past 30 years that we don't expect anybody to change their behavior. So we see a 1 or 2 point shift and we expect that to be normal in our democracy. It is not normal. What is normal is voters going and saying things are not going well, I'm willing to vote for the other party. Now, that doesn't mean that there's a comprehensive set of beliefs or understandings to create a political party. It's the exact opposite. Latinos are saying quantifiably, we don't agree as a community, let alone as a country. And that's the point. There's no political party that could unify neither Republicans nor Democrats nor a Latino party, this wide, fast growing group of American voters. The key, I think, ultimately, is to start demanding and articulating an agenda that both parties need to come to the center on and start focusing on. And to this point, both parties devolve and degrade into cultural issues because they don't want to address the economic issues because they either can't or they won't. And that is what I think is the promise of this Latino moment, is if Latino political leadership would find the gumption to stand up and start articulating what that agenda is, I think you start to see a change in both parties. That's frankly, that's what Bobby Pulido is saying. Is he saying, look, I'm a conservative Democrat.
0: I mean, he's, right, he's a really Henry Cuellar Democrat, he says.
1: Yeah. And the fact that he and like AOC are both going to be Latinos, Latinas in the same Democratic caucus is extraordinary, right? But they are both having this conversation about economics and fixing the problem of affordability. And that's a healthy debate. It's not about trans bathrooms and, you know, kicking immigrants out and all this stuff, because it's the Republican Party right now is not a serious governing party. It's not trying to solve issues. It's trying to maintain power. And that's on full display at this moment in time.
0: Now, the caller, we have Mike. And Mike, you're on The Source with Mike Madrid. Go ahead.
8: Hi, hello. Thank you for taking my call. I think Mr. Madrid just hit the nail on the head when he's talking about addressing economic issues. And, you know, how there needs to be an education coming down from the Democratic Party, but not talking down to the Hispanic community. Because like he just stated, so much of the Republican playbook with the Hispanic community has been, you know, trying to get them to buy into the sense of, and I've seen it myself and my family and community here on La Frontera here, is buying into the sense of whiteness, of, oh, you have now made it. You have the American dream. You have your house. Now let's keep other people from attaining it. And now they've voted against their interests and they're suffering because of it. But how do we educate the Hispanic community to understand these economic issues, which the federal government right now is refusing to understand or take up, like you mentioned with AI and truck driving? I have family members who had a generation ago put their children through college by being a truck driver, and now that's all going to go, you know, it's promised to go away. But we have yet these same people voted for it to go away. So I'll take my answer off the air.
0: All right, Mike, thank you for that. And we're going to wrap up here. We got about a minute left. Mike Madrid.
1: Yeah, Mike said a number of things very important. I'll be very brief here. I don't think we need to educate Latinos about voting at all. I think we need to educate the political system about what Latinos have been saying and screaming at the top of their lungs. A lot of what we are saying as a community is we are so done with believing you anymore that we will take our votes and stand up and move somewhere else until you guys, one of you guys, figures this out. That's what the story is. That's the legacy of this Latino moment. That's what is going to change Texas politics is the solutions and the needs and the priorities are not that complicated to figure out. It's the right and the left refuse to do it for their own heterodoxy reasons in their own parties, and they're both going to continue to suffer at the polls until one of them figures it out.
0: We're all getting in a lesson in economics right now. Just look at the price at the gas pump. They talk about demand destruction. We're part of the destruction. That's not good. Mike Madrid, thank you so much. We appreciate you coming on board today, taking our callers.
1: It's a pleasure being with you. Thanks for having me, guys.
0: That's The Source on Texas Public Radio. I'm David Martin Davies. Thanks for listening.

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1: I'm Marianne Navarro, and here's what's featured right now on TPR.org. What to know about the escalating trade war between the U.S. and Canada. Southwest ISD is among 11 Texas school districts seeing improvement in the state's A through F ratings. And find out what Hispanic Heritage Month events are going on in San Antonio. 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
2: 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The recent Nepal catastrophic glacier collapse triggered massive flash floods, resulting in over 1,000 deaths and thousands more missing. Many scientists attribute the tragedy to global warming, and they warn that this could be just the tip of the iceberg of things to come due to climate change. 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
1: 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Many scientists attribute the tragedy to global warming, and they warn that this could be just the tip of the iceberg of things to come due to climate change. 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
1: Good morning. You're listening to Morning Edition on Texas Public Radio. I'm Norma Martinez. There's a primary that just took place in New Hampshire that could determine control of the Senate. You're going to hear more details coming up at 6:51 on TPR. Looks like crews have cleared the crash that was partially blocking the ramp from 410 East to 281 on the north side. There's still construction working this morning on I-35 North between Thousand Oaks and Wiedner, and on I-35 South between Olympia Parkway and 1604. Expect slowdowns of between 20 to 30 minutes in each direction there. It's 6:44 at TPR.
2: Good morning. I'm Michelle Martin. A huge tree that stood in Washington, D.C.'s DuPont Circle snapped in half during a violent thunderstorm last week. Since then, people have been leaving thank you notes on what's left, thanking it for its shade. The oxygen is produced. One person wrote, "You were here when I was young, and now I'm old. You will be missed." Sometimes you don't know what you've got till it's gone, but it's never too late to say thank you. It's Morning Edition.
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1: You're listening to Morning Edition on Texas Public Radio. I'm Norma Martinez. The U.S. Senate race in Texas has drawn national attention, but there's another contest on the fall ballot that's at least as consequential for Texans, the race to succeed Ken Paxton as state attorney general. Houston Public Media's Andrew Schneider reports.
4: Galveston State Senator Mays Middleton won the Republican nomination for attorney general campaigning as MAGA Mays Middleton, arguing he was the most conservative, most pro-Donald Trump candidate running. Middleton, who did not respond to multiple interview requests from Houston Public Media, indicated he would follow the same strategy in the general election during an interview with CBS News.
5: We're in a spiritual battle for the future of our state. They're trying to destroy Texas, and I mean today, the left.
4: The main responsibility of the attorney general is to serve as the chief law enforcement official for the state of Texas. Middleton said he wants to expand those powers.
5: I also support adding powers to the attorney general's office to prosecute any state crime. And the reason why that's important, you got to ask the question, are these things being enforced in blue counties? And the question to that and the answer to that is, of course not.
4: Middleton repeatedly claimed his Democratic opponent, Dallas State Senator Nathan Johnson, would not enforce the law if elected. But Johnson, who spoke with Houston Public Media last month, turned that argument on its head.
6: I'm not hearing how he's going to work with district attorneys instead of against them to make streets safer. I'm not hearing how he's going to investigate political corruption. I'm not hearing how he's going to keep the federal government from encroaching upon states' rights or individual rights. I'm not hearing any of that stuff.
4: Johnson argued that Middleton's determination to target the left makes him unfit to be attorney general, tying him to what Johnson said was the deliberate polarization of the office under Republican incumbent Ken Paxton.
6: That office was conceived of as a check on the abuse of power in the private sector and in the public sector. And it has been used instead by Ken Paxton, and Mays Middleton has pledged to use the office the same way, as a political tool.
7: Texas Attorney General Ken Paxton is suing the Biden administration over...
4: Paxton regularly sued the federal government during the administration of Democratic President Joe Biden.
8: Texas Attorney General Ken Paxton suing the Biden administration again over the president's new immigration program.
4: Over a range of issues, not all exclusively related to Texas.
9: Attorney General Ken Paxton has launched a new lawsuit against the Biden administration over a federal rule that forces the implementation of transgender policies.
4: Something he hasn't done at all under President Trump. Johnson said he anticipated filing a considerable number of lawsuits against the Trump administration over what he said was a pattern of lawbreaking. A poll from the Texas Politics Project at UT Austin last week showed Middleton with a 5-point lead over Johnson, with more than 20% of respondents undecided. The project's James Henson says that's uncomfortably close for a statewide Republican candidate.
10: And I expect that this race will continue to poll pretty closely, and it's a race that we'll be watching as it unfolds, because we've got two very competitive candidates running for an office that's very important. And a lot of people that have not really started thinking about it yet, but that will have their attention drawn to it.
4: With so many voters undecided, the race might come down to who's willing to spend more on advertising and door knocking. Middleton loaned his campaign millions of dollars to help capture the GOP nomination. He could do so again to win in November. But as of the end of June, he had less than half as much cash in the bank as Johnson. I'm Andrew Schneider.
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1: Good morning. You're listening to Morning Edition on Texas Public Radio. I'm Norma Martinez. Still to come, officials and judges are preparing for law enforcement taking possession of ballots in the middle of an active election. You're going to hear more coming up in less than 5 minutes on TPR. 79 in San Antonio, Pearsall and Castroville. You're both at 78 this morning. It's 651 at Texas Public Radio.
14: It's Morning Edition from NPR News. I'm Leila Faldin.
2: And I'm Michelle Martin. Good morning. One of the most competitive midterm Senate races has its matchup set for November. Former U.S. Senator John Sununu won the Republican primary in New Hampshire last night. He will face Congressman Chris Pappas, who won the Democratic primary. That's according to race calls by the Associated Press. They're running to replace Democrat Jeanne Shaheen in a race that both parties see as key to determining control of the Senate. Josh Rogers with New Hampshire Public Radio is up early for us after a late night. And he's with us now to tell us what happened. Good morning, Josh.
15: Good morning, Michelle.
2: So walk us through the key results.
15: Well, there was a tight, open Democratic primary for one of the state's two House seats that was really only called early this morning, and that was for Stephanie Shaheen. She's the daughter of Jeanne Shaheen. That was a big race. The younger Shaheen beat former Obama administration official Maura Sullivan. The race featured millions of dollars of outside spending and really became quite nasty and personal. That was by far the tightest primary, but the Senate race is the bigger deal. It's also an open seat race due to Gene Sheehan's retirement. Democrats chose four-term Congressman Chris Pappas, a political moderate, over a more progressive challenger, Karishma Mansour, and Republicans chose Johnny Sununu over former Massachusetts Senator Scott Brown. Sununu comes from a big political family here and actually held the same seat he's now seeking nearly 20 years ago.
2: And President Trump had backed Sununu over Brown, but given Trump's low approval ratings, does that actually help him now, or would it be better for Sununu to maybe keep some distance from the president going forward?
15: I mean, we'll see if it helps. It may have helped him in the primary, but the distance making on Sununu's part is already happening. During the primary, Sununu tended to downplay the significance of Trump's endorsement, and he's also worked to distance himself from the president on some key issues. He said he never would have attacked Iran, for instance, and he's criticized Trump's tariff policies, but Trump made the endorsement, Sununu accepted it, and Chris Pappas is going to and has been looking to tie Sununu to Trump really at every turn. And, you know, for Sununu, Trump's backing does mean money and support from the party's base. And for Trump, you know, picking Sununu gives him a better chance of flipping a seat that a Democrat, Jean Shaheen, has held since she beat Sununu back in 2008. So we'll see.
2: And what about the issues? What issues have New Hampshire voters been telling you are most important to them?
15: They've been talking a lot about the economy, really the high costs across the board, from gasoline to healthcare and housing. The war in Iran is another big concern. So are tariffs. Canada is a major trading partner with New Hampshire, and state tourism officials have reported that cross-border visits from Canadian tourists were down significantly this summer. So tariffs are really a concern here.
2: And, you know, and the Trump administration sent election observers to New Hampshire and other states for primary elections. What were they doing yesterday, and what do local officials think about them being there?
15: Well, local officials have said non-disruptive monitoring is fine. And from what I understand, that's basically what took place here in New Hampshire yesterday. In the run-up to this election, there was real concern that it wasn't going to be non-invasive monitoring. And there's been tension between state election officials and the Trump administration over things like non-public voter rolls, and the possibility of more intense monitoring in November remains a real concern. And, you know, and it obviously comes as President Trump continues to allege without evidence that election tampering is widespread in New Hampshire and across the country.
2: That's New Hampshire Public Radio's Josh Rogers. Josh, thank you.
15: You're welcome.
14: Those fears about President Trump's unprecedented hunt for voter fraud are not just being felt in New Hampshire. Voting officials across the country are actively preparing for a scenario that seems out of a dystopian movie. Federal agents seizing ballots in the middle of an election. NPR voting correspondent Miles Parks is covering this. Good morning, Miles.
16: Hi, Layla.
14: Okay, so is this really something officials are worried about?
16: Yeah, I mean, just to be clear, this has never happened in modern political history,
14: right.
16: But like with so many things, President Trump has moved the country into uncharted waters. You know, earlier this year, Trump said openly in an interview with the New York Times that he wished he had pushed harder for the federal government to seize election equipment after 2020. Mm. Also, separately earlier this year, two different search warrants were executed in Fulton County, Georgia, and Riverside County, California, that involved the seizure of ballots. So this has become very real for election officials. I was talking with one state election official who didn't have permission to speak publicly, who told me that their state has conducted three different trainings this year to prepare election officials for potential warrants.
14: Wow. I mean, the ballots that federal agents took in Georgia were for the last presidential election, though. So seizing ballots in the middle of an ongoing election as people are voting, that sounds like a totally different level of disruption.
16: Definitely. I mean, if ballots were seized before counting and certification were done, it's possible local officials wouldn't even know how many ballots were turned in or whether the ones that were seized were tampered with in some way. I was talking about this with Rick Hassan, who is the director of UCLA's Safeguarding Democracy Project. He's an election expert. And he told me in elections, this is known as breaking the chain of custody. And it's basically the easiest way you can find to create a lot of doubt in the results.
17: You can't unscramble the egg. Once the ballots have been taken out of the custody of election officials, there are at least going to be conspiracy theories that ballots have been altered or added to or removed.
16: Hassan wants judges to understand the irreparable harm, that's his words, that seizing ballots in this period right after an election could cause. So he actually wrote a guide to help judges who might be faced with requests from law enforcement this year. It came out today and he shared it exclusively with NPR before its release.
11: So it's not just voting officials preparing for these scenarios, it's the actual judges who might be receiving the requests?
16: Exactly. I mean, the Fulton County raid was a wake-up call, not just for election officials, but for the entire judiciary, according to judges who I've been talking to. That affidavit that led to that warrant being executed relied on misleading claims about the 2020 election, which gets at something that I heard a lot as I was reporting this story, which is that judges are not experts in election administration. Traditionally, warrants are signed off in secret, which is why one of Hassan's big recommendations to judges is to bring election officials into the process. They may have already investigated the claims that law enforcement are investigating, and they might have other alternatives that wouldn't be as disruptive.
11: What other recommendations did this guide have?
16: It really all comes down to finding ways not to break that chain of custody. A judge can potentially consider whether copies or reproductions of ballots would satisfy the same investigative purposes. Also, maybe allowing law enforcement to observe tabulation or counting. Also, timing. You know, can a search warrant be executed after all the votes are counted? As we talked about, a ballot seizure like this in the time right as an election is still being finalized would be unprecedented and potentially allow a level of chaos in the process that has never been seen before. So it's really just making sure judges understand the gravity of that before they sign something that can't really be undone.
11: That's NPR's Miles Parks. Thank you, Miles.
16: Thank you.
11: It's Morning Edition from NPR News. I'm Leila Fadel.
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1: The UK will ban trade with Israeli settlements in the occupied West Bank. The UK says settler terrorists are causing ethnic cleansing. It's Wednesday, September 9th. You're listening to Morning Edition on Texas Public Radio. Good morning, I'm Norma Martinez. Also this hour, critics say President Trump is dismantling much of what was built in the wake of September 11th attacks, including how the CIA and other intelligence agencies do business. Plus, the Smithsonian has been a frequent target of President Trump. The institution's secretary says he's stepping down.
19: Whoever comes in will work with a gifted board of trustees and will continue to really fight the fight to protect the independence of the Smithsonian.
1: And San Antonio explores a ban on eight-liner gaming machines. The news is next.
20: Live from NPR News in Washington, I'm Corva Coleman. The U.S. and Iran continue to fire at each other in the Middle East. NPR's Aya Batrawi says that last night, the U.S. military says it destroyed five Iranian oil carriers in the Gulf of Oman and off Iran's Karg Island.
21: CENTCOM says it did give notice to the crews aboard those ships to abandon before they were bombed. And it says that these attacks were in response to U.S. missile attacks on a U.S. Navy warship that were successfully evaded.
20: NPR's Aya Batrawi reporting. Iran says it responded by targeting U.S. vessels and oil tankers. And it says it fired on 10 ships trying to transit through the Strait of Hormuz with the help of the U.S. military. Missouri's congressional elections are in flux after a last-minute order from a federal judge. The order requires the state to use a congressional map that could favor Republican candidates. That followed a quick decision from the U.S. Supreme Court. From St. Louis Public Radio, Jason Rosenbaum explains the court orders have created some confusion.
3: U.S. Supreme Court Justice Brett Kavanaugh refused to hear an appeal of a Missouri Supreme Court decision that requires election officials to revert to a Democratic-leaning redistricting map from 2022. But minutes later, a district court judge said election officials had to use a newer Republican-backed map created as a result of President Trump's redistricting efforts. That decision was immediately appealed. St. Louis County Democratic Elections Director Eric Fay says he's worried about meeting critical deadlines without clarity about which map is in place.
5: It's just too early to say yet exactly what everybody's going to do.
3: The Missouri Supreme Court blocked election officials from using the more GOP-leaning map after it ruled a referendum over the new lines could go on the November ballot. For NPR News, I'm Jason Rosenbaum in St. Louis.
20: A federal appeals court hears arguments today in a case that seeks to end telehealth abortion access. As NPR's Selena Simmons Duffin reports, this is the same abortion medication case the U.S. Supreme Court considered earlier this year.
22: The case is Louisiana versus the Food and Drug Administration. Louisiana has a total abortion ban and argues that the FDA's telehealth rules violate states' rights because residents of Louisiana have been able to use telehealth to continue to access abortion despite the ban. They can connect to a doctor online in another state and then receive the medication in the mail. Louisiana also questions the FDA's decision-making process for granting telehealth access to medication abortion in 2023. If the lawsuit succeeds, telehealth abortion access could be restricted across the country, including in states where abortion is legal. Oral arguments are at the Fifth Circuit Court of Appeals in New Orleans. The case is very likely to end up back at the Supreme Court. Selena Simmons Duffin, NPR News.
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24: You're listening to Texas Public Radio News. I'm Norma Martinez. Several San Antonio Council members are asking the city's utilities to assess the potential impact of a planned ICE detention facility on the east side. The request asks CPS Energy and San Antonio Water System to review whether existing electricity, water, and sewer infrastructure can handle the facility. The project has faced months of opposition from nearby residents and several council members. Casino-like gaming machines at some San Antonio convenience stores and game rooms could soon be banned. City Council member Terry Castillo filed a proposal after residents raised concerns about the machines' impact in their neighborhoods. The San Antonio Report's Diego Medel has more.
25: Castillo says community complaints about the growing presence of so-called A-liners prompted her office to look at how San Antonio could address the machines.
26: There are serious constituent concerns regarding crime, illegal activity surrounding these eight-liner machines, and I have a responsibility to identify solutions for my constituents.
25: Eight-liners have operated for years under an exception to Texas gambling law, which allows amusement games to award small non-cash prizes, like toys worth less than $5. Fort Worth and other Texas cities have banned the machines in recent years. Now Castillo is asking San Antonio to do the same. I'm Diego Medel in San Antonio.
24: San Antonio has two very slight chances for heat relief this week, a weak cold front or sea breeze showers that drift up from the coast. TPR's Brian Kirkpatrick has more.
27: Rain showers triggered by either of those weather scenarios are expected to be sparse at best on Wednesday and Wednesday night for the I-35 corridor and hill country. Daytime highs this week will continue to push 100 degrees. Sunrise temperatures will continue to be just below 80. One factor that makes it feel a little cooler this month, even if psychologically, is the earlier sunsets as the first day of fall approaches. The change of season officially arrives in Texas at 7:04 p.m. on September 22nd. Sunset on Wednesday is expected to arrive around 7:46 p.m., about an hour sooner than during the peak of summer. I'm Brian Kirkpatrick in San Antonio.
24: The San Antonio Chamber Music Group Agorita will perform live music to accompany the 1925 Buster Keaton silent comedy Seven Chances. Marisa Bushman is the group's violist.
4: It's really a neat experience. It kind of transports us back to 100 years ago when this is how silent films were actually presented to the public. You go to the theater and you'd have musicians, usually an organist or a pianist, kind of watching the film and playing along to it.
24: The score is by pianist and composer Stephen Prutzman. Special guests include the principal bass of the Philadelphia Orchestra, Joseph Conyers, and Georgia State University flute professor Jessica Petrosic. The screening is Friday night at 7:30 at San Antonio's Carver Community Cultural Center. And like all performances by Agorita, it's free. 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I'm Norma Martinez.
14: It's Morning Edition from NPR News. I'm Leila Fadel.
2: And I'm Michelle Martin. Good morning. Israel reacted with anger and defiance to yesterday's announcement that the United Kingdom would impose trade sanctions on Israeli settlements in the occupied West Bank.
14: Britain's foreign minister called the ban necessary to stop settlement expansion and Israeli settler violence against Palestinians there. He accused what he called settler terrorists of ethnic cleansing. Canada and France joined the effort and imposed their own sanctions, intensifying international pressure on Israel from longtime allies.
2: For more on Israeli and Palestinian reactions, we go now to NPR's Carrie Khan, who is in Tel Aviv. Carrie, good morning.
6: Good morning, Michelle.
2: So I understand that Israeli officials were rather indignant and retaliated quickly after the UK announcement. What did they say?
6: Foreign Minister Gideon Saar called the UK's statements about Israel's conduct in the West Bank outrageous lies. He said they were morally distorted and anti-Semitic. Here he is.
7: I say to the Labour government and to every government in the world that thinks it can force Israel to act against our national and security interests, you have no chance of succeeding.
6: Retaliation, too, was quick. They announced the closure of the British consulate in East Jerusalem. That office mainly deals with Palestinian affairs. And they had a list ready of British representatives that are now barred and expelled from Israel.
2: And what about the reaction from Palestinians in the Israeli-occupied West Bank?
6: The Palestinian Authority's president put out a statement yesterday welcoming the sanctions. In the West Bank, we spoke with Suleiman Douabshe, the chairman of Douma, a Palestinian village. He said he wished the sanctions had been firmer. These decisions, he says, for us will have an impact, and that means a lot for Palestinians in the West Bank. But he said he doubts Israel will make any changes because he says the government does not respect international law. His town has been hit extremely hard by settler violence. Several residents have been killed by settlers since October 7th, and cars and homes have been burned. The UN says there have been more than 3,000 attacks by settlers in the West Bank since October 7th, 2023. And in this year alone, Michelle, the UN says at least 79 Palestinians have been killed by settlers and Israeli troops.
2: But apart from the political fallout that you're just telling us about, will this trading ban actually affect Israel economically?
6: The short answer, no. Most exports from the West Bank are agricultural, and Israel's total agricultural exports to the UK are very low. And that's according to Aran Yashiv. He's an economist at Tel Aviv University, but he did tell me that sanctions could be damaging if the entire European Union, Israel's overall top trading partner, were to join in.
8: If this becomes a big, wide sanctions move, which is not the case right now, then it will make a difference, not what's being imposed right now.
6: And sanctions won't take effect for months, he said. Israelis go to the polls in late October and could elect a new government, which could trigger sanctions relief. But I have to tell you that none of the leading candidates are discussing settlement expansion or the rising West Bank violence. And they especially are not discussing a two-state solution with the Palestinians.
2: That is NPR's Carrie Khan joining us from Tel Aviv. Carrie, thank you.
6: You're welcome.
14: Let's hear more about the reaction and possible impact of these sanctions from Zina Agha. She's a writer, policy analyst on Palestinian affairs, and the deputy director of the British Palestinian Committee, a group that advocates for Palestinian rights. Good morning, and welcome to the program.
9: Good morning.
14: So the British Palestinian Committee was one of several groups that called for the UK Prime Minister to sanction Israel. What is your reaction to these specific sanctions?
9: Our reaction is that this is, of course, a welcome step, but ultimately it'll be judged not by its rhetoric, but really by the degree to which it's able to be enforced, mm-hmm. both within this current Andy Burnham administration and beyond. And it's through that lens that I think we'll be able to make a final verdict.
10: The British Foreign Secretary, Ed Miliband, called it the beginning of a new approach. Do you see it that way?
9: I hope so. I mean, I think the approach thus far could not be worse. So the hope is that, of course, this would be the beginning of a new approach. But ultimately, unless Palestinians are listened to and have a seat at the table, and we understand Palestine beyond just the occupied territories, I think any measures will always be taken as piecemeal.
10: When you say we understand Palestine as beyond the occupied territories, what do you mean?
9: I mean the occupied territories of Gaza, East Jerusalem and West Bank, which fall under a particular legal obligation. And the steps announced yesterday were a nod to the international legal framework that the UK and allies subscribe to, but also the modern Israeli state. And how do we make sense of settlements, not just within the West Bank, but across all of historic Palestine?
10: So you're talking about both the respect of international law, but the aspirations of a future Palestinian state?
9: Yes, and also historical justice, the degree to which settlements aren't just limited to those which were established beyond the Green Line. Let's not forget that the Nakba, the ethnic cleansing in 1948, resulted in hundreds of settlements all over Palestinian land. And I think that also needs to be part of the discourse, which I believe in most mainstream discussions might be obfuscated, but of course has great value and import to the Palestinian cause and affects how Palestinians both approach and understand these current announcements.
10: Now, the Israeli foreign minister called the decision by the UK anti-Semitic, that said it would fail, that it would actually hurt Palestinians who work in Israel, and that the Palestinian Authority will not be, quote, immune. Is there a risk that this will make life worse for Palestinians?
9: I mean, I think the response from the Israeli government seems to be increasingly shrill. It seems to understand that the tide is turning against them, that, you know, the isolation of the Israeli state on the international stage is only increasing. And I think to a degree that also indicates the sustained solidarity both from the British public and also all over the world over the last several years and well before that too. In terms of whether or not it'll hurt the Palestinians, I mean, Israel is the dominant party here. Israel is the occupying power. And so what that actually is threatening further threats to Palestinians, to say any act of resistance or any solidarity or any attempt to rectify the grossly unjust situation across Palestine will be met with force, violence, and adverse effects for those living under occupation. I think they need to be interpreted in that light. It's essentially saying, if you don't agree with us, we will punish those we're already punishing further. And that is a very hostile sentiment, which I think we ought to be taking seriously.
10: You were listening along with us as our correspondent reported on the reaction from Israelis mm-hmm. and Palestinians. And she spoke to the chairman of Duma in the West Bank, mm-hmm. who said he wanted stronger sanctions. Do you agree? And if so, specifically, what would you want the UK government to target?
9: I absolutely agree. I mean, I think before any of this, I would just also like to remind listeners that, you know, over the last almost 3 years, at least 75,000 Palestinians have been killed in Gaza. So this is not, you know, instances of Israeli violence, material violence, the total destruction of life and land is not irrelevant to the current discussion. The Israeli state has demonstrated that it is very capable of killing, maiming, torturing, and incarcerating Palestinians wherever they may be. And I know that cities, towns and cities and villages in the West Bank have been particularly hard hit. And so it's, you know, the announcements have that orientation in mind. I agree that they haven't gone far enough. In fact, what the UK has announced is only a step towards what it must do under international law. The ask or the request is actually just to meet the obligations within international law. So, you know, the bar is actually quite low in that regard. But in terms of substantively how we would like this to go further, this means a comprehensive sanction, a set of sanctions on the Israeli state, targeted sanctions on Israeli ministers and officials who've been responsible personally for grave violations of international law, supporting the enforcement of international arrest warrants and the prosecution of Israeli leaders who are wanted in The Hague for alleged war crimes and crimes against humanity. And a two-way ban on arms is absolutely essential, including the provision of components, which the UK plays a big part of, that support and enable Israel's military operation. And the government yesterday has already stated that F-35 parts will continue to could be provided indirectly through the global pool. So we're already seeing steps taken to temper the announcements made yesterday.
10: Zina Agha is Deputy Director of the British Palestinian Committee. Thank you for your time.
9: Thank you very much. Goodbye.
2: Back here in the U.S., remember when you could walk people to their gate at the airport? The idea of running through the terminal to confess your love wasn't just made-up movie stuff. Hard to remember, I know, because all that changed after 9/11. But now, the TSA says it's going to let more people through airport checkpoints without a boarding pass. NPR's Bill Chappell reports.
0: The new federal program is called Gateside. The TSA says it could benefit travelers and airports. To use it, you'll need TSA PreCheck or a similar status. Visitors sign up at least a day in advance and still go through the usual security screening. Families could meet grandparents or teenagers right when they arrive. TSA Administrator David Cummins says it could ease some anxiety. For instance, if you have an elderly parent.
11: You can accompany them through the gate, make sure they can get through our baggage and body scans fine.
0: 13 airports are in the first phase of the program, from Will Rogers International in Oklahoma City to LAX in Los Angeles. Cummins wants it to grow fast.
11: We're hoping to have all 430 airports rolled out by the end of the year.
0: About 20 U.S. airports already offer day passes for visitors. Philadelphia International is one of them.
12: We have currently about 600 people using the pass per month.
0: That's Anaya Mander, the airport's director of marketing. As for who's visiting, she says there's a dad whose sons just love airplanes.
12: If a friend is coming to the airport and they have a layover in Philadelphia for a few hours and you just want to like connect with them.
0: Cummins says the push for more access came from the public.
11: And this is something that they have wanted. It's something that we haven't had for 25 years since TSA was stood up, since those horrible 9/11 terrorist attacks 25 years ago this week.
0: The TSA will monitor the new program to be sure it doesn't cause longer security wait times, because that's something nobody wants. Bill Chappell, NPR News.
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13: During the pandemic, we called them essential workers. Today, one professor says we're treating them more like disposable workers, excluding them from benefits and protections afforded to other kinds of employees. What it means to be disposable in today's labor market. Next time on 1A. Coming up at 9 here on Texas Public Radio.
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24: Good morning. The only report we have might still be construction reported on the northeast side on I-35 north between Thousand Oaks and Weedner. Looking at a slowdown there this morning. San Antonio and Eagle Pass both reporting 80 degrees this morning, 77 in Uvalde. A mostly sunny day for San Antonio today with a high around 97. A high will feel more like 104 thanks to that heat index. 97 again tomorrow, feeling like 103. Then temperatures will jump back up to around 99 to 100 degrees for the rest of the week and the weekend. 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
2: This is Morning Edition from NPR News. I'm Michelle Martin.
10: And I'm Leila Faldil. Over the course of this week, we're reflecting on the events of 9/11 and the events that came after. The attacks forced U.S. intelligence agencies to overhaul their operations. Critics say President Trump is dismantling much of what was built. Here's NPR national security correspondent Greg Myrie.
1: John Cypher spent nearly three decades at the CIA focused on the Russians, a core part of the agency's mission. That changed dramatically after the Al-Qaeda attacks on September 11, 2001.
3: Frankly, tracking and hunting terrorists, finding people, finding needle in a haystack, was not something that we trained for.
1: Cypher says the CIA and the larger intelligence community had to adapt quickly.
3: We did that by learning and really actually even developing new technologies, computer power, data collection, drones, communications means to defeat networks, terrorist networks.
1: There were successes, locating Osama bin Laden and destroying his group, Al-Qaeda, and later dismantling the Islamic State. More broadly, the Department of Homeland Security was created and now has a 250,000 employees. Military and intelligence budgets have soared, and the U.S. has not faced any attacks at home remotely comparable to 9/11. Yet 25 years later, the U.S. national security industry is undergoing another dramatic change. President Trump is waging a campaign against the so-called deep state, which he describes as national security officials trying to undermine him.
5: We will clean out all of the corrupt actors in our national security and intelligence apparatus, and there are plenty of them.
1: Critics say the president is tearing down the national security system with no clear vision of what comes next.
18: Since the reinauguration of Donald Trump, the architecture of American national security is being destroyed, just like the East Wing of the White House.
1: Author Tim Weiner has covered the U.S. intelligence community for decades. This includes a book last year, The Mission, that examines the CIA since 9/11. Weiner says Trump consistently selects loyalists with limited experience to lead national security agencies.
18: The people he has put in charge, Ted Seth at the Pentagon, Kash Patel at the FBI, John Ratcliffe at CIA, are sycophants. They will tell the president what he wants to know rather than what he needs to know.
1: While many officials have been dismissed, some have left on their own. Stephen Cash held multiple national security posts at CIA, the Senate Intelligence Committee, and the Department of Homeland Security. He resigned when Trump began his second term.
19: I could not in good conscience keep working for a president who was going to take what I was working on and what others had spent careers working on and turn it against Americans, which is exactly what he has done.
1: Cash now leads the Steady State, a private group of more than 400 former national security officials. They've served in both Republican and Democratic administrations, but are highly critical of Trump's policies. Cash believes the intelligence community has made important advances after 9/11, particularly in information sharing. But he acknowledges it's been an imperfect process. The post of Director of National Intelligence, or DNI, was created to coordinate the work of 18 separate intelligence agencies.
19: The original idea was it would be very small. We sort of joked that the new DNI would get a big conference table with 18 chairs and the biggest, best coffee machine he could find. And other than that, he'd get nothing.
1: The office quickly swelled and is often criticized for not functioning as intended. Trump cut back that office, along with other national security agencies, as part of his larger government reductions. Cash says this has gone way too far.
19: We took a dive off the cliff in 2025. All the gains, I think, have been gone, and we are in the process of destroying our intelligence community.
1: John Cypher says one of the most damaging ideas that's taken root is that career intelligence officers actively take sides in partisan politics.
3: We have allowed our partisan anger, and specifically the Trump administration, to create this narrative, this story that there's a deep state and that the intelligence services work for one party or another. And I think it's a real danger.
1: A danger, he adds, that will be hard to fix. Greg Myrie, NPR News, Washington.
2: President Trump's social media habits have caused an international incident, this time in Iceland. Reporter Adrian Murray has more.
4: Iceland's foreign minister wasted no time summoning the U.S. ambassador to Reykjavik, Billy Lung, for a formal meeting on Monday. The post was completely inappropriate, Þorgerður Katrín Gunnarsdóttir told reporters, and if it was a joke, it was a bad joke. The reprimand followed a post by President Trump to his Truth Social platform, which appeared to show Iceland as part of the USA. There was no caption or any explanation with the map, which depicted all the countries from Honduras in the south to Canada in the north, emblazoned with the American stars and stripes. It's not the first time that the small North Atlantic island nation of only 400,000 people has been rattled by the US president. During his speech at the World Economic Forum in January, Trump said Iceland four times when he appeared to be referring to Greenland. Last month's referendum in Iceland on whether to restart negotiations to join the EU was also brought forward, in part because of Trump's posturing over its neighbour Greenland, located less than 200 miles away. The social media post by Trump came as European Commission President Ursula von der Leyen was visiting Greenland, a Danish territory, in show of support. Speaking to reporters in the capital Nuuk, Denmark's Prime Minister Mette Frederiksen also criticised the map.
20: The Greenlandic people and government have repeated again and again that they have no interest in becoming American. It is the Greenlandic people that must decide their own future, and of course, Greenland is not for sale.
4: Another nation portrayed in Trump's social media post has also responded. Mexican President Claudia Sheinbaum wrote on social media, proudly, "We are a free, independent, and sovereign nation." For NPR News, I'm Adrian Murray in Copenhagen.
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21: Comedian Stavros Halkias has had a busy few years. 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
21: 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I talked to Halkias, a Baltimore native, about his new special, Uncle Stav, on All Things Considered from NPR News.
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26: Live from NPR News in Washington, I'm Kristen Wright. The U.S. Senate race in New Hampshire could help determine which party will control the chamber. Republican John Sununu and Democratic Congressman Chris Pappas won their primaries yesterday. They will face off in the general election in November. Sununu has represented New Hampshire in both the House and Senate. He lost his Senate seat to Jeanne Shaheen, who decided not to seek re-election, creating the open seat. Sununu gave a victory speech in Manchester after winning.
27: This race, as I know, is about the future. It's not about today or tomorrow or even next year. It's about the next 6 years. Where does the country go?
26: Sununu has name recognition heading into November. His brother and father served as governor. On the Democratic side, Chris Pappas, a moderate, beat a member of the Democratic Socialists of America to win his nomination in the primary. Republicans will gather in Dallas today for the party's two-day midterm convention. The GOP is holding a convention for the first time outside of a presidential election year to rally the party ahead of the November races they need to win to hold on to power in Congress. Trump pushed for a midterm convention amid the war with Iran, high prices, and trade wars. Trump and Vice President Vance will deliver keynote addresses. Speakers include Treasury Secretary Scott Bessent and Health Secretary Robert F. Kennedy Jr. This is NPR News from Washington.
0: Bye from the Texas Newsroom. I'm Matt Hara. The Republican midterm convention kicks off today in Dallas, with President Donald Trump expected to headline both nights of the two-day event. Our Emmanuel Rivas reports it comes as the GOP looks to gain momentum ahead of the November election.
6: The unprecedented event at the American Airlines Center is aimed at promoting the party's agenda, raising money, and energizing voters ahead of the November midterms. Cal Jellison is an SMU political science professor.
7: So this convention is a bid to gin up enthusiasm among Republican voters to increase the chances that they turn out in large numbers in November.
6: Other speakers at the event include Attorney General and U.S. Senate candidate Ken Paxton, Governor Greg Abbott, and Dallas Mayor Eric Johnson. Meanwhile, roads around the arena will be blocked off as the Secret Service and other law enforcement agencies increase security. I'm Emmanuel Rivas in Dallas.
0: The city of Manvel in the Houston area is the latest to pull its contract with Flock cameras. The city approved the cameras just 2 years ago, but many residents now have concerns about privacy and misuse. Manvel Mayor Dan Davis also questioned a Flock representative about the company's use of artificial intelligence.
8: Does Flock use our data to train its AI tools?
9: That is a part of making our cameras more accurate.
8: Okay, so that's a yes.
0: The city council voted unanimously to end its contract with Flock. The cameras will be covered, and the company is on notice its contract is ending in the next 30 days. And the large wildfire west of Fort Worth has now been burning for 2 weeks. The Ross Fire has burned more than 90,000 acres and remains 57% contained. I'm Matt Harab in the Texas Newsroom.
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23: Good morning. Still to come on Morning Edition, how the trade war with Canada may be impacting voters ahead of the midterm elections in November. That's coming up in 5 minutes on TPR.
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23: It's Morning Edition from NPR News. I'm Leila Fadil.
2: And I'm Michelle Martin. Good morning. The head of the Smithsonian Institution, Lonnie G. Bunch III, says he will retire at the end of the year.
23: Bunch has spent nearly four decades with the Smithsonian, first as a curator, then as the head of the National Museum of African American History and Culture. He took over the top position at the Smithsonian in 2019 and said yesterday he's going to step down. It follows more than a year of criticism from President Trump and his administration about the Smithsonian, who have called the institution radical and divisive.
2: NPR's Andrew Limbong is covering this. Good morning, Andrew.
12: Morning, Michelle.
2: So why is Bunch retiring now?
12: Well, to hear him tell it, it's just time. Here's what he told NPR in an interview last night when asked why now.
14: Because I'm old as dirt. The reality is that after 38 years, I've been able to accomplish so much. I've learned so much. I've built such great relationships. And now I want to make sure that I have time to write, to think, but really to bore my grandkids to death. And now's the moment to do it.
12: there's a lot he's not saying there, especially when you take into account all the recent attacks President Trump and his administration have levied against the Smithsonian. But Bunch has denied any insinuation that his leaving had to do with pressures from the president.
3: Say more about those attacks, if you would, for people who haven't been following this.
12: Yeah, the president and his administration have been trying to paint the Smithsonian as radical activists, right? In 2025, Trump issued an executive order criticizing exhibits and programs that, quote, degrade shared American values. For example, the EO singled out an art exhibit about the history of sculpture and racism in America. Jump ahead to July of this year, the administration issued a long report criticizing the National Museum of American History for moving towards, quote, extreme political activism. And last month, the Department of the Interior said that the executive departments can't support the Smithsonian under the current leadership. Like I said, Bunch has denied, you know, that his retirement has anything to do with these criticisms. But his statement announcing the retirement said that he was leaving with mixed emotions.
3: Now, Bunch started out as a curator at Air and Space. He went to move on to American History and the National Museum of American History and Culture. But in his current role, he's in charge of all of the Smithsonian's museums, libraries, research centers, the National Zoo. Can you just say a little bit about what he's accomplished?
12: I mean, two pandas came to the National Zoo under his tenure. Remember that? That was a big deal. He got the ball rolling on two new history museums, one focused on women's history and another on the history of the American Latino. But he said that, you know, one of the big goals of his role as head of the Smithsonian was to help Americans embrace ambiguity and see America as a really complicated place.
3: And say more about him.
12: Yeah, well, Michelle, you know, you've interviewed him tons of times, right? He's got this breadth of knowledge about history, right? Actually, on top of him being the first African-American to lead the Smithsonian, he was the first historian to do so. You know, you ran through his career first as a curator, but then in 05, he became the founding director of the Smithsonian's National Museum of African-American History and Culture. And this is before that museum even had a building, right? And so he spent like more than a decade thinking about that museum's collection, what the physical manifestation of African-American history would look and feel like, the basic like nuts and bolts of constructing a building until it opened to the public in 2016.
3: One of the most visited museums in the world. And Andrew, remember when the museum opened, the demand for tickets were so high?

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2: 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Many scientists attribute the tragedy to global warming, and they warn that this could be just the tip of the iceberg of things to come due to climate change. That's on The Source, Wednesday at noon on Texas Public Radio.
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1: Today at noon on The Source, the recent Nepal catastrophic glacier collapse triggered massive flash floods, resulting in over 1,000 deaths and thousands more missing. Many scientists attribute the tragedy to global warming, and they warn that this could be just the tip of the iceberg of things to come due to climate change. That's on The Source, Wednesday at noon on Texas Public Radio.
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3: Where do you go for news and information at the start of each day? 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I'm Yvette Benavides. Dorothy West was just 17 when she wrote The Typewriter, a quietly devastating story about dreams, family, and the painful cost of losing an illusion. 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
4: 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I'm Norma Martinez. A crash just north of downtown near the I-35 north at I-10. The crash is on the left lane of those exit ramps that are on the left side of the highway.

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1: 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Many scientists attribute the tragedy to global warming, and they warn that this could be just the tip of the iceberg of things to come due to climate change. That's on The Source, Wednesday at noon on Texas Public Radio.
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5: I'm David Martin Davies, and coming up on The Source, the images are shocking. A massive wall of water coming down a mountain and crashing into communities in Nepal. Over 1,000 died, thousands more are missing. The disaster was caused by a glacier collapse triggered by, at least in part two, global warming. Could a warming planet bring about more similar catastrophes? And later on The Source, teenagers who spend 6 or more hours a day on social media are more likely to experience anxiety and also report suicidal ideation. What is it about social media that has this dangerous effect, and what can be done to reduce the harm? This is a community conversation. We want to hear from you. Call in at 833-877-8255. That's what's coming up on The Source, but first, this news.
6: Live from NPR News in Washington, I'm Janine Herbst. Oil prices are trading higher today with international benchmark Brent crude above $100 a barrel and U.S. benchmark West Texas above $95 a barrel. This after the U.S. attacked Iranian tankers overnight. NPR's Willa Rubin has more.
7: For most of the war with Iran, Brent crude has been trading below $100 a barrel. But in the past 2 weeks, this global benchmark of oil prices has climbed by about $20 as a result of the U.S. and Iran once again trading fire in the region. Of course, there is much less crude oil in the market since the start of the war, but oil refineries still need that crude to make gasoline and diesel. The shorter supply has helped push up the cost of gas to over $4 a gallon, and diesel has hit record highs for a gallon. And while this isn't the highest ever cost for a barrel of Brent, the latest prices and direction of the swing could signal higher sustained energy prices to come. Willa Rubin, NPR News.
6: The leader of the Education Department's Special Education Office, Kelly Rogers, told employees this morning she's resigning from her post, even as the agency is in the midst of upheaval and downsizing. NPR's Janaki Mehta has more.
8: Deputy Assistant Secretary Kelly Rogers made this announcement less than one day before staff from the Special Education Office were scheduled to move to the Department of Health and Human Services building, according to internal emails reviewed by NPR. That move is part of the Trump administration's historic actions to dismantle the Education Department altogether. Some employees who are not authorized to speak publicly tell NPR they are shocked by the timing. Rogers has been in this role for less than 5 months, during which she has expressed enthusiasm enthusiasm for joining forces with HHS. According to her email, Rogers' last day will be this Friday, September 11th. Janaki Mehta, NPR News.
6: Newly released air quality records in New York after the terrorist attack on 9/11 have FDNY union leaders demanding answers for what they call a continuing health emergency. FDNY Association Uniformed President James Brosi.
9: What we learned was the air was as toxic as we said it was. What we learned is that we were dying with every breath we took down there. What we learned is that the city knew it and failed to prioritize, one, a public safety announcement. Two, proper decon. Three, preventing us from eating down there and digesting the toxins. Four, not letting people volunteer to clean up. Five, not letting people get a HEPA filter vacuum and get a credit for it from the government as they self-clean their own apartments.
6: This comes a day after Mayor Mamdani ordered the release of more than 170,000 pages of documents on air quality in Lower Manhattan after the collapse of the World Trade Center towers. You're listening to NPR News from Washington.
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11: This is TPR News. I'm Steve Short. A federal appeals court has denied a new hearing in an attempt to restore a law that allowed certain students without legal status to qualify for in-state college tuition rates. TPR's Marian Navarro has more.
12: The 2001 Texas Dream Act was repealed last year following pushback from the federal government. A ruling earlier this summer by a three-judge panel on the Fifth Circuit Court of Appeals rejected an attempt by several organizations and student groups to challenge the act's repeal. The court ruled plaintiffs could not defend the statute since Texas law cannot preempt federal law, which does not allow non-U.S. citizens to pay in-state tuition rates. A new petition asking for the entire court to reconsider the ruling was denied this week. I'm Marian Navarro in San Antonio.
11: San Antonio's annual 9/11 Memorial Climb has been postponed. The event brings together first responders from across Texas to climb the stairs at the Tower of the Americas in honor of those who were killed in the 2001 attacks. Organizers for the event say the tower could not be used this year because of construction, and they were unable to find an alternative venue. A virtual gathering on 9/11 will be held for a shared moment of silence. Organizers are still looking at alternative options for an event on an upcoming date. It's going to be mostly sunny today with a high near 97, partly cloudy tonight with a low around 77. Right now in San Antonio, it's 91 degrees, 87 in Fredericksburg, and 90 in Del Rio. 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
5: Live from the John L. Santico studio in downtown San Antonio, this is The Source from Texas Public Radio. I'm David Martin Davies. At 8:37 in the morning on August 26th, a wall of ice the size of a small mountain collapsed. It broke from one of the great peaks of the Nepalese Himalayas. In the next few seconds, it fell 1,200 meters straight down into a river valley. By the time it stopped moving, more than 1,000 people were dead, thousands more remained missing, and a valley that had existed for generations with its bridges, its hydropower stations, its temples, and its homes were destroyed. How did this happen? Could it happen again, here and in other parts of the world? And can we forecast such disasters and prepare? Marianne Karplus is with us, a professor of Earth, Environment, and Resource Sciences at the University of Texas at El Paso. Karplus is a seismologist and a geophysicist researching the structure and tectonics of Earth's lithosphere. She has conducted research on glaciers, tectonics, and high mountain hazards in the Himalayas, the Tibetan Plateau, for almost 20 years. And Dr. Marianne Karplus, welcome to The Source.
13: Thank you so much. Thank you for having me, David.
5: How unusual was this event on August 26th?
13: So the event on August 26th was very unusual in the sense that it was just an enormous amount of rock and glacial ice that came down in the basically a giant landslide and glacier collapse. And it, you know, some of the Some of the initial estimates suggest that it could have been more than 200 million cubic meters of rock and ice that collapsed. And the scale of that is just mind-blowing. And it's a very unusual event that so much rock and ice would collapse.
5: So when we think about things in human time, but also in geology time, I guess these things happen frequently, but you have to think about, okay, in human time, having something like that happen is rare?
13: It is. Just for context, so you can look at the geologic record in the valley where this occurred, and you can see, for example, some very large boulders that were moved by a previous flood event. That's what's been interpreted in the from studying those boulders. And seems like the last time that boulders of the size that we saw moving in the water flow in this recent flood, it may have been 5,000 years ago or more than 5,000 years ago that that could have happened in the past. And so, as you mentioned, in the geologic timescale, there are, you know, the Himalayan mountains are subject to erosion. They're highest mountains in the world, and they undergo erosion and glacial collapse. But this event seems to have been the largest flood in that valley for the last 5,000 years, according to initial studies.
5: Were there warning signs that anyone could have picked up on? Was there any idea this could happen?
13: So it's a well-known hazard in the Himalaya, especially now with the observations of increased temperatures in the Himalaya, and glaciers have been melting at increased rates, and the temperatures have been recorded to be higher than, you know, in recent human timescales. And so it's a big concern for scientists in the Himalaya and those who are working in that region. And that can cause things like glacial outburst flooding, glaciers to be receding. Those are things that have been that are sort of carefully monitored within Nepal and other parts of the Himalaya. But it's still difficult to know exactly when something might occur, and the scale of this event was rather shocking in its extent, as you pointed out in the introduction. And certainly, I think this event has brought a lot of attention to these types of processes and to the susceptibility of this region to those kinds of hazards.
5: But we can say, oh, we see that hanging glacier. Eventually, that thing is going to collapse. But we don't know when. It could be thousands of years into the future. But with the warming of the planet, we're getting the idea this could happen sooner than later. But there's nothing we can do for, like, other communities, other parts of the world, saying you need to get out. There could be a cascade failure of the glacier, and you need to evacuate. There's nothing we can do to kind of predict it in a practical terms.
13: So there are ways that we can monitor it. And so for example, there's many scientists working in Nepal and other parts of the Himalaya, as well as international scientists that are collaborating with them to look at changes to the Himalaya. One way you can look at that is with scientific monitoring on the ground. So monitoring things like temperatures, looking at mapping out the glaciers and the glacial lakes. What is the size? What is the extent? What is the depth of those systems? And then you can also use satellite data. So actually, some of the preliminary work that's been done with satellite data suggests that you could see this particular rock face and glacier actually moving, like experiencing increased motion in the months before this happened. And so I think it's a challenging problem, because you can have increased glacial and slope movement, and then that may or may not lead to a glacial collapse and a landslide like we saw in this case. But there are things we can do to monitor those. And once the landslide starts to break away or starts to weaken, you can also see signals, for example, from seismometers that we use to record earthquakes. And so you can potentially identify areas of concern based on both satellite imagery as well as potentially seismic data suggesting that you might start to have a landslide breaking off of a slope, for example.
5: But this happens so quickly. I mean, having sirens and like we have for tsunamis and things, that's not really a practical way to try to address this.
13: So it is practical in the sense that so there are actually many valleys in the Himalaya that have siren warning systems for floods, and they often work well in the sense that the systems that I'm aware of in Nepal and also several river valleys in the country of Bhutan, also in the Himalaya, they have warning systems where they have water level sensors in the river. And if you see the water level go up, for example, in a flood event, it can send a warning downstream. And often that means today text messages to cell phones, as well as in some areas they might have a siren that indicates a flood is coming. The challenge in this particular event was that actually the first two water level stations were completely destroyed by the force of the flood before the warning could be sent and before they even registered an increase in the water level. And so it's a challenge of having the, you know, a mix of different types of sensors potentially that could provide the warning in the case where you have a very fast moving destructive mud flow, as in this case. It basically destroyed the first two water level sensors, and then one of the sensors later down the stream downstream recorded 9 meters of water level increase in less than 30 minutes. And so some of the sensors that worked recorded just these enormous increase in water level. But the sensors that were destroyed by the flood, unfortunately, no one knew that there was a flood, you know, from the data from those sensors, because they were destroyed. But you asked about.
5: Right. I got to hit this break. When I come back from the break, I'm going to talk to you more about the warming temperatures, climate change. The number is 833-877-8255. If you've got a question or a comment about this glacial catastrophe, we'll be right back.
12: I'm Maria Navarro, and here's what's featured right now on TPR.org. The GOP's first midterm convention kicks off today in Dallas. Record-breaking temperatures are raising electricity costs for senior citizens in the Rio Grande Valley. And a battle over a Gillespie County solar farm is heading back to court. Check out those headlines and more on TPR.org. That's also where you can find many of our stories translated in Spanish.
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5: You're listening to The Source on Texas Public Radio. I'm David Martin Davies. In the second half hour, we're going to be talking about young adults, social media, and mental health. But right now, we're finding out more about the recent disaster that happened in Nepal with the collapse of a glacier, how it caused this enormous rapid flood of debris flow and just killed over 1,000 people, thousands more missing. And the images are just startling as you see it. It's just hard to believe that that is real. And we're speaking with Marianne Karplus, a professor of Earth, Environmental, and Resource Sciences at the University of Texas at El Paso, and she studies this. So we've talked about warming temperatures. There was charting of the warming temperatures. So what evidence suggests that climate change may have contributed to this collapse?
13: So it's well documented in the Himalaya that glaciers are growing smaller, so they're retreating. Glaciers are melting increasingly rapidly, and as well the frozen, so the temperature of the ground is also higher, so the permafrost is able to melt more than it used to. And so you have the warming temperatures that have been well documented, they cause the ground in the high mountains, potentially if it has been in the past permafrost, basically frozen ground, it can become less stable. You can also get ice melting out of the ground. And for example, in moraines, there's sort of piles of material deposited by glaciers that often have ice in the middle, unless it melts. And then if it melts, that pile of debris could become less stable. So you have, those are just a few different processes in the high Himalaya that could lead both the land as well as the glaciers themselves to be somewhat less stable as a response to warming temperatures. And it's difficult to say with any particular event whether or not, you know, I think it's too soon to say specifically that this event was triggered by changes in climate, but we can start to put together the data to piece together the story of what happened. And the data suggests the temperatures were high, the slopes were less stable than they were previously. And this is an area where there's been well-documented glacial retreat.
5: So, I mean, that's the ways you're a scientist, and scientists have to look at these things and you say, well, it's not just climate change. It could have been all these other things, but it has been warming. The planet has been warming. The thawing of the permafrost, which basically held the mountain together as a glue, started falling apart. And the weathering of what was holding the mountain together was active, more active than it had been for thousands of years. I know as a scientist, you just can't say, we know this one thing. The causality is always, you know, you want to be able to demonstrate that. But I don't see how we can sort of dilute the idea that climate change is not the reason why this happened.
13: Yeah, I mean, I think that's a great point. So it is very important to, you know, put together the story as best we understand it, and it seems like there's a strong link in this case. I mean, there's been extensive documentation, you know, from the science of this of increased temperatures, increased warming, permafrost melt, glacial melt in this area. In this particular glacier, since you had a large glacier on top of a slope that failed, you can also, the temperatures in the days leading up to this happening probably was causing increased melt of that glacier. And then you have water infiltrating down into the rock that can also cause weakness in the rock if you have increased water that's sort of percolating down into cracks and things like that. So a number of those processes seem to be, you know, where you have this strong link between the increased temperatures and this event happening.
5: Yeah, and the reason why I think it's important that we try to, you know, highlight the issue of climate change is because it's happening to the entire planet. And this happened in the Himalayas, but we have other mountains around the world, whether it be the Andes or the Alps or what have you, where there are glaciers that are melting. And so this could be something that could happen elsewhere. Is that a concern?
13: It is, in the sense that the same processes do occur in many of the world's mountain ranges. And, you know, from Antarctica to Greenland to the Alps to the Andes to Alaska. And we have seen relatively recent events. For example, in Alaska in August 2025, there was a large landslide called the Tracy Arm Landslide, which is believed that basically a retreating glacier was, the glacier ice was holding back the mountain slope. But then as it continued to retreat, the ice was no longer holding back the mountain slope. And that's part of what led to the mountain slope collapsing. And it was also a extremely large landslide that led to a huge tsunami with run-ups of more than 4,000 meters. And it was very lucky there were no small ships in the Tracy Arm at that time, but it's a big hazard in especially in the high latitudes, in high elevation areas, where you have these very delicate balances of temperature and ice and soil, and, you know, frozen soil, not frozen soil, and it's just a very, very delicate system. As I mentioned, in Nepal, in this particular river valley, it seems like there hasn't been a flood of this scale in more than 5,000 years. And it was also, I think, Well, according to the initial reports, I should say, it seems like it may have been the largest amount of mass that we've ever recorded moving in a landslide plus glacial collapse event. It was just seems to have been an enormous amount of energy and mass that fell down in this event. And so it's definitely something that we need to be aware of and concerned about in other mountain ranges. And also thinking about sort of the idea of cascading hazards. You know, you could have a landslide go into a lake that causes a flood, or an earthquake causes a landslide, causes a flood. And high mountain environments are very delicate, and the communities there's a lot of challenges. And so I think it's very important to continue to understand these types of events and to try to help the communities living in those areas to prepare.
5: Absolutely. So is there an effort underway, or even like a race, to try to do assessments of where could this happen again? Where are the danger zones?
13: There are a number of different efforts, both scientifically as well as in terms of disaster preparedness and risk reduction. And so because it's a science question and also a social science question and a human question of how do you get warnings out, how do you get information to people on how to prepare and what kinds of hazards they should be preparing for. And I think that, you know, one thing I always think about is really important in these situations is to work together with local communities in the region, because they're going to know, you know, it's so important if you want to get a warning out to, if you're working with people in that community, they're going to know what messaging and what kinds of information is most important for that community, and what kind of warning, you know, do they need a cell phone warning or do they need a siren, things like that. And so to me, it's very important to work with the communities that are impacted in those regions. And also you asked about sort of globally, I think there's initiatives across the world's mountain ranges right now in terms of understanding the science better, monitoring changes. Some of that you can do with satellite data, which we have a lot more satellite data today than in the past, of course. And you can document changes using the satellite data, but it also requires measurements on the ground. And so I'm familiar with a number of different science projects going out, putting sensors,
5: GPS instruments that could do minor shifts could be, it just takes a little bit of a shift and suddenly everything starts to collapse.
13: Yes. Yeah. GPS is great. I mentioned seismic instruments earlier. You can see seismic signals associated with floods, and that's an active area of research to see if we can use those seismic signals to provide early warning as a different type of sensor that's not in the river, like the water level sensors.
5: And even the acoustic monitors. I mean, these things make sounds.
13: Yes, exactly. Yeah, you hear sort of this rumble from the river, and that the rumble goes into the ground, and you can record that with a seismometer, just like you would record an earthquake. You can also record the sound traveling through the air.
5: But you when you watch the video and you see the enormous amounts of water and ice and debris and rock, there's no infrastructure that could ever be constructed in order to hold something like that back. All you can do is just get people out of the way as fast as possible. And training has to be part of that as well. So when people hear the sirens, they know what it means. So
13: exactly.
5: It's got to be a really coordinated effort in order to try to prepare these types. Because this is something that you think this will happen again? Do you think you'll see something like this again in your lifetime?
13: I hope not, but yeah. I have to, you know, I suspect that, I mean, you know, like anytime something like this happens, of course you hope that it's not going to happen again, but I suspect with the, you know, kind of the delicate balance in the mountains, the trend of warming, the rate of glacial retreat, glacial melting. So you have a lot, you know, more, you know, this meltwater that's entering the system and creating lakes. All of that is, I think, of high concern for this type of thing happening again. And maybe, you know, it may not be 5,000 years, you know, until the next one this time.
5: We just had the one in Alaska. Now this one. Let me go to Justin on the phones. We get this caller in. Justin, you're on the air. Go ahead.
14: Good afternoon. My question for the scientist there, and I know this show is kind of leaning towards, you know, climate change and glaciers are receding and that's all due to climate change. But climate change, our glaciers are actually still forming. Mount St. Helens still has an active glacier that is still forming and growing, and all those glaciers were blown off in 1980 when it erupted. So I was kind of wondering how that's possible with climate change.
5: All right, Justin, thank you for that. Where do you think about Mount St. Helens and what's going on there?
13: Yeah, so Mount St. Helens is actually the only glacier in the continental U.S. that is growing. And the reason for that is because of the crater, the shape of the crater, the way, and it has an area of high snowfall. And the, like you mentioned, the glaciers were destroyed during the volcanic eruption. And so it's sort of been reforming based on the high snow rate in that area and the shape, kind of rugged shape of the crater that was affected in the last eruption. But it's the only one that's growing in the continental U.S. Every other one is retreating, and many of them are retreating, you know, quite rapidly, and you know, or are already gone. So it's, you know, it's important to look at each situation. I think the Mount St. Helens is a really interesting glacier, but sort of the overall trend is every other glacier in the continental U.S., as far as I'm aware, is retreating or is.
5: It was starting from zero. So yeah, you know, that's a different kind of a deal, as opposed to glaciers that have been there for thousands of years.
13: That's right. Or, well, there may have been a little bit left after the volcanic eruption. I'm not sure if it went totally to zero, but it's a different situation because it was impacted recently by the volcanic eruption.
5: So what do you think the central lesson of this Nepal disaster is? I've got about 40 seconds.
13: So I think the central lesson is the importance of community preparedness for high mountain communities and, you know, working with local people in the area to try to better understand the hazards and to try to basically build the resilience of those communities in any way that we can, you know, and that may require investment of, you know, time, science, resources, but I think it's very important as the vulnerability of those communities sort of underscored by this recent event.
5: Marianne Karplus is a professor of Earth, Environmental, and Resource Sciences at the University of Texas at El Paso. She's been conducting research on glaciers and high mountain hazards in the Himalayas for about 20 years. Thank you so much for this great information, Marianne. Appreciate that.
13: Thank you very much, David. Have a good day.
5: You too. And when we come back from the break, we're going to be hearing about mental health, teens, and social media. This is The Source on Texas Public Radio.
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5: You're listening to The Source on Texas Public Radio. I'm David Martin Davies. We are in the middle of a youth mental health crisis in America. This is a defining public health challenge over time, and there is mounting evidence that social media has become an important contributor to the pain and struggles that many of our young people are facing. The question that everyone has right now is, does social media negatively impact mental health and what can be done about it? Research published in Pediatrics Open Science, led by Jeff Temple, PhD, professor and associate dean for clinical research at UT Health Houston School of Behavioral Health Sciences, finds that teenagers who spend more than 6 hours a day on social media were twice as likely to experience symptoms of anxiety and three times as likely to report suicidal ideation than those who spent less than an hour on social media each day. Jeff Temple joins us now to tell us more. And Jeff Temple, welcome to The Source.
18: Hey, thank you so much for having me, David, and nice being on a San Antonio audience. I'm a proud Roadrunner alumni.
5: Fantastic. Well, I guess what do they call, there's like some sort of raise your wings up thing that they do.
18: Fear the beak, I think.
5: Okay. So your study found that teenagers who use social media for at least 6 hours a day were twice as likely to experience anxiety symptoms and three times to report suicidal thoughts. 6 hours a day, that seems like a lot. Is that normal that people spend that much time doing that?
18: It is a lot, and it is somewhat normal. In our sample, and this has been replicated in nationwide samples, about 17% used social media 6 or more hours a day. But even when we take it down to at least 3 hours, over half, 55%, use social media 3 or more hours per day.
5: The question you have is, are teens who are having a mental health crisis, are they attracted to social media, or is social media causing the mental health issues?
18: Yeah, and that really is the million-dollar question. And so because our study showed an association and not causation, there's very plausible pathways in both directions. It could be that social media, using it, leads to distress by like social comparison, cyberbullying, disrupted sleep, displacement of other activities that we know are healthy, like exercise and in-person relationships, and constantly just evaluating yourself to other people. But it could also be that people who are distressed use social media more. So a person who's lonely, anxious, or depressed may retreat online, scroll more, just use social media as a distraction. But really, it's probably not even as simple as one or the other. In many cases, it's likely a feedback loop.
5: Right. So if you get into a negative stream of looking at things on social media, your algorithm is going to start feeding you more of that as well, because there's positive things on social media as well.
18: Yeah, that's exactly right. And maybe even worse than that is if you're on it more, you're potentially more distressed, and then the more distressed you are, the more likely you're to be on it more, and then that algorithm feeds that to you, and the cycle replenishes.
5: Our phone number is 833-877-8255, 833-TPR-TALK. Do you have a question about teens, social media, and their mental health? We'd love to hear your thoughts and questions. What are your observations? How do you use social media? How do you feel it impacting you? 833-877-8255. Social media is a really broad term. There's Facebook, and then there's also Instagram and Snapchat, and they have a different kind of audience and different kind of vibe. Does it matter what kind of social media you're on?
18: It does. And I think that brings us to another really important point. I'm less concerned about the number of hours someone is on social media, especially if they're doing some of those pro-social activities, spending time with folks in person, exercising, getting enough sleep. I'm less concerned about the hours. I'm also less concerned if they're using it to connect with folks, to communicate with, relatives, to, even play games to distract yourself. But I'm more concerned with that sort of mindless TikTok that is constant scrolling, that is algorithm fed. I think that's where we get a little bit more dangerous, into the danger zone. But I do also want to just take an opportunity to say that I don't think that smartphones and social media are the boogeyman that a lot of people like me say they are. You know, in COVID times, it was actually a literal lifesaver. You know, a lot of old people like myself were trying to throw stupid Zoom parties and not really knowing how to use it. But young kids, that, you know, they were able to communicate and have relationships much like they did before COVID. It does have a purpose. It does can be positive, and if it's used appropriately.
5: But we've looked at the timeline, and we see that, you know, the birth of the social media craze or phase that we're in now, and the increase in teenagers' mental health issues, and they seem like those curves follow each other. So does that tell us anything?
18: Yeah, it's impossible to disassociate those two things. It does seem right at the advent of smartphones and social media that we started to see some of that mental health crises. Now, a couple points on that. One thing we are seeing less of is teen pregnancy and unsafe sex and drinking and drug use and drinking and driving. So there is some positive effects at that same time we're seeing increases in anxiety and suicidal ideation. But the other thing, the other point that's really important is at the same time that social media and smartphones started to arrive and become ubiquitous, we also saw sociopolitical strife, climate disasters, school shootings increasing. So a lot of other very anxiety, and COVID for one, a lot of very other anxiety provoking things that came alongside smartphones. So while I think smartphones and social media deserve some of the blame, they certainly don't deserve it all.
5: Well, I don't have a lot of experience on social media. I can't stand it. And so... I don't know what they're looking at. I just know that there are little like dance videos, people doing dance moves together. I do see some videos of people like helping each other and feeding the homeless. And those are the types of things that are on my scroll, my doom scroll. What's actually in these videos or these on the social media content that is troubling?
18: You know, the troubling part I'll get to in a second, but what's in them is essentially anything and everything. And, I've been a victim of it myself, where I start to get on a video scroll and see one funny video after another. And when I get like that, my friends get really annoyed because I end up texting them all of these funny videos, and they probably just want to work or do whatever they're doing. And then they'll do it to me as well. So
5: that's your job, though.
18: That's at least what I tell them. It's addicting, and it's purposefully addicting. I mean, they use the social media companies smartly, cleverly use the same tactics that like

0: couple boring videos and then a good video and then three boring ones and a good one. And so what's troubling is maybe less the content. I mean, there's certainly bad content on there as well, but I think a lot of it is benign and harmless. What's troubling is not that the videos are watching it is making them do something or making them necessarily sad or depressed. It's just spending all of that time looking at those videos or the content as opposed to doing things that we know are healthy, like sleeping and eating right and exercising and hanging out with friends.
1: So I hear a lot about their body image and comparing yourself to the things that you see on social media, and that could be the problem. But you're saying that's not necessarily it. It's just kind of like blinking twice and realize you just wasted 6 hours watching dumb videos.
0: It's both, to be quite honest. You know, I especially what we're seeing with boys as well, but girls and young women is a lot of that body shaming and social comparison, and so that is certainly playing a part. But it's also the amount of time, and it's less the, you know, quantifying the time and more what it's taking away from you doing that other, pro-social behavior.
1: Can we just take away phones from people or set some limits on how long they can be on social media?
0: Yeah, you know, I mean, we have agency, and that's what I have done with my own social media habits. Is I've gotten rid of basically all of them, and I purposefully do not go to them. And I noticed my mental health was declining when I watched the news every day, and I did the same thing with that. Is of course not this station, but I would take a vacation from the news and watch less of it. And so, you know, I think it's important. And we have that personal responsibility to do, but I also think it's important for social media to regulate some of what they put out and how they put it out.
1: Right, but you're dealing with teenagers. Can you know, is that reasonable to tell them you can only spend an hour on social media, or they'd be social outcast?
0: Yeah, no, it's a really good point. And, there's people in my network that won't let their kid have a phone until high school. And, I think you're right on that sense, sort of that outcast person, tag that they get. But as parents, I think there's a way to do it. I think it's having conversations and not doing it cold turkey.
1: All right, we're going to come back. We're going to talk more about your findings. What ages are we talking about? What can parents do? What are some warning signs that a teen is having a mental health crisis because of social media? You can call in with your questions and comments, 833-877-8255, 833-TPR-TALK. The Source continues right after this.
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1: This is The Source on Texas Public Radio. I'm David Martin Davies. A study from UT Health Houston reveals that young people who spend 6 or more hours a day on social media face much higher rates of anxiety and suicidal thoughts. We're joined by the author of the study, Jeff R. Temple, PhD, professor, licensed psychologist, associate dean for clinical research at the School of Behavioral Health Sciences at UT Health Houston. You can call in with your questions and comments, 833-877-8255.

0: 855-833-TPR-TALK. And let's go to Randall on the phones. And Randall, you're on The Source. Go ahead.
1: I'm sorry. I feel foolish. I didn't catch your guest name.
0: Jeff Temple.
1: Jeff Temple. Okay. Well, when was the change, do you think? When Facebook first started, it was exclusively for college students. I was employed at a major university back then, and I remember the year, I think it was 2008 or 2009, when Facebook opened up to faculty and staff at major universities, as well as students. And then a couple of years later, of course, it opened up to everyone. But have you been able to pinpoint a year or an event when Facebook changed from this glorious thing that was supposed to bring the world together in peace and harmony, and then suddenly, you know, Zuckerberg's creation became Zuckerberg's monster, like the Frankenstein monster, and it was, you know, it's going through the village and killing the villagers, and that's not what was intended.
0: All right, Randall, thank you for your question. Facebook is kind of mild compared to everything else, I think, but go ahead, Doctor.
2: No, thank you, Randall, for that question. And hey, he's absolutely spot on everything. It started in the mid-2000s, heavily associated with college students and especially Facebook, like Randall said. But really, when Facebook opened to the general public over the next several years, it was still somewhat benign. What I think the quick answer to what Randall is asking is it was with the rise of smartphones and being able to access social media 24 hours a day, 7 days a week, no matter where you are.
0: And just not being able to get away from it. It's constantly with you.
2: That's right.
0: And even when it's not on, you're not watching it, you have your phone with you. And I think that might have some residual effects.
2: Absolutely. I mean, I you know, catch myself. Well, I'll be at dinner or watching TV and just like almost like a muscle memory, just check for my phone and see if I have anything. I don't want to be doing that, but I, you know, it's like just doing it and I'll catch myself and not do it. But, you know, this affects relationships as well. I think it would be incredibly hard to be a teenager these days.
0: Oh, yeah.
2: When we were growing up, you know, I could do something stupid and no one will see it. Or after baseball practice, I would go home and, you know, watch 21 Jump Street with my mom and be in my jammies. You can't really do that anymore. I mean, you have to be on 24 hours a day, 7 days a week and have that pressure to, you know, be there.
0: You know, I find that when I leave my cell phone in another room and then when I go to sleep at night, I have a better sleep. Does that make sense?
2: It absolutely makes sense. And honestly, that if your listeners could take one thing away from this conversation, it is that sleep is as basic as it sounds. Sleep is restorative and incredibly important. And the one thing that social media and smartphones have interrupted more than anything else is sleep. And so, if we could just do one thing, it would be exactly what you said, is put your phone somewhere else and have a good night's sleep.
0: Let's go to another caller. We have Tom, and Tom, you're on The Source with Jeff Temple. Go ahead.
3: Hey, Jeff, I had a question. My wife has become addicted to Instagram, and she spends, you know, way too many hours and time, you know, just watching, you know, nonsensical kind of things. And it's quite honestly, it's obnoxious, you know, having to be around her when she's doing that. And really, all I can do is, you know, is shame her. And I'm wondering if you have a better suggestion.
0: All right, Tom, good luck with that. And so, Jeff, what do you got?
2: Yeah, I mean, I think it's a tendency to shame the person. And unfortunately, that usually takes the opposite effect and doesn't really work. So, you know, maybe focusing less on telling his wife that, empathize with his predicament, but less on you're addicted to Instagram and more on what the behavior is doing to their relationship. So, you know, don't make Instagram the enemy and don't make your wife the problem. Talk about what you're missing, Tom, in the relationship and agree on some boundaries together. So the goal isn't to like win an argument about screen time, because I assume Tom already had realized that that doesn't work, as have I realized that doesn't work with my wife. The goal is to get some of our relationship back.
0: Can we explain to people that this is having, is weighing on them, on their mental health, and that they would be better off taking a break?
2: Just in my experience, that doesn't totally work with folks, but I think more talking about how it's affecting you and how it's affecting the relationship and hopefully that they'll come to that on their own. I think it does bring a really important point that relationships have changed and this has gotten in the way. I mean, I'm sure all of our listeners have been out at a restaurant and seen other folks just not talk to each other and be on their phone the whole time. You know, we don't know what they're doing. Maybe they're organizing babysitters so they can have fun later that night. But, maybe they're not focused on their on the present moment. And that is frustrating. And I think that, it is something that we are allowed to be concerned about.
0: Let's go to another caller. We have Robert. And Robert, you're on The Source with Jeff Temple.
4: Thank you for having me on the air. Jeff, I have a question for you. Now, I think the real study here is the parents. The parents are the generation that brought these kids into this technology because the parents were born into this technology. So I think the real study, what you should be talking about, is how are we going to control, what are we going to teach our parents to tell our children what they should be doing with social media? Because simply, you could sit up in the air and talk about all these fancy things, and it sounds really snazzy, but you're not saying anything. You're only talking about great ideas, great thoughts, great... Yeah, in the perfect world, it works that way, but in the real world, start with the parents. The parents are the ones that need to be taught, because the parents are the ones that were born into the technology, and their children were born into the technology. So simply, we could sit there and waste all the time we want, but the truth is, it's out of control. And until you hit the source of the cancer, which would be the parents, and start with them instead of wearing and starting with the children of the effect of who started this.
0: All right, Robert, thank you for that. So now we're in multi-generation of people who are digital natives. Does that make a difference?
2: Robert brings up a great point, you know, that a couple things. Like, I did not grow up with technology, and I'm still a bad model to my kids. I think we're all bad. It crosses all lifespans and developmental ages and everything else. But it's really important if we're telling kids, or in this case with my study, young adults, if we're trying to tell them, you know, spend less time on the phone while we're on the phone all the time and modeling that behavior, what we say is not going to translate doing. So that's a really good point. But I'll also say that, you know, parents may have introduced their kids to technology, but they didn't design the technology to be hard to put down. So I think the more useful question now is whether it's interfering with kids' sleep, their relationships, their mood, their daily functioning. And that's what that should be where we approach kids and parents, to be quite honest, and model that behavior for our kids.
0: We do see little children being given these devices as digital pacifiers. Is that something to be concerned about?
2: Yeah, it's to a certain extent. We don't want these screens to babysit their kids. But I'm very careful to say that we shouldn't scold parents. Sometimes for instance, parents are extremely busy and that they want 30 minutes to themselves. And if it takes a screen for 30 minutes, then that's also okay. Parents shouldn't feel guilty about that. Now, if that being said, if that's all they're doing every day, and that's not okay. And in fact, the American Academy of Pediatrics suggests that, you know, young kids should have no screen time except for talking to relatives. So there are some limits, but I'm careful to not chastise parents for wanting a 30-minute break.
0: So what do you want people to do with this information from your study, finding that 6 hours plus a day looking at social media causes anxiety, suicidal ideation? What do we need to know about that?
2: I think that there is responsibility, and I'm going back to the callers at multiple levels. You know, we shouldn't put the entire burden on 15 or 20-year-olds to resist the platforms that are deliberately designed to capture their attention, and we shouldn't put all the onus on the parents at all either. I think we need to talk a lot about teaching kids self-control, but we should also talk about the environments we're asking them to exercise self-control in. And I, you know, there's going to be other things that happen over the next several decades. There's going to be new inventions. Maybe there'll be holograms or something where, so I think it's less about trying to police the new technology and more about teaching kids healthy relationships and boundaries and communication. And that way they can adjust to whatever new thing comes into the world, like AI, which I'll say that this generation of kids is handling AI a heck of a lot better than some adults.
0: All right. Well, I think people, especially kids, they need real accomplishments. They need to actually do something that is real, that is that they can be proud of, that shows them, teaches them that they are strong and that they can do great things. And I think that when they are on social media all the time, they are deprived of that experience. But Jeff Temple, you're the expert. Thank you so much. I appreciate you coming on today.
2: Hey, thanks, David, for having me. And Viva San Antonio.
0: Viva San Antonio. And that's The Source on Texas Public Radio. Thanks for listening.

0: This has been The Source on Texas Public Radio. 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Tim Gutierrez is the show's producer. 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
1: 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He shares his unique perspective on the U.S.-Mexico relationship, the border, and immigration, and his belief that America's diversity is its superpower. Salazar says it's time to end division in the nation and come together, embrace inclusion, and unite. 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
6: I'm Robin Young. It's Here and Now. Coming up, the U.S. sinks five Iranian oil tankers. Iran hits back, sending the price of Brent crude oil up again.
5: Also, the outgoing artistic director of one of the country's best-known regional theaters reflects on two decades at the Tony Award-winning Playhouse.
7: We wanted it to be a place for families, a place for artistic renewal that didn't rely on star power, but instead focused on the local community.
6: And polyester has become an insult, as in, that's so polyester, but it's also the most popular synthetic fiber in the world. What to do?
8: It's definitely not as simple as saying I'm avoiding polyester, therefore I'm sustainable and ethical.
6: Coming up Here and Now.
5: The news is first.
9: Live from NPR News in Washington, I'm Janine Herbst. President Trump's midterm convention kicks off tonight in Dallas, aimed at pushing back against the strong political headwinds faced by his party this year. But as NPR's Tamara Keith reports, it has competition for the country's attention.
10: 20,000 people are expected to be on hand for this unusual midterm convention, which amounts to a two-night infomercial for the Republican Party, its policies, and what its candidates are pitching to voters. The speaking roster for tonight includes members of the House of Representatives and candidates in toss-up districts, as well as four men in tight U.S. Senate races in Ohio, Georgia, Texas, and North Carolina. President Trump closes it out with a speech scheduled to last an hour. The convention is going up against the NFL season kickoff. It's a rematch of last year's Super Bowl matchup between the Seattle Seahawks and the New England Patriots. Tamara Keith, NPR News.
9: Canada's U.S. Trade Minister is pushing back against the latest escalation by the White House in the ongoing trade war between the longtime allies. As Dan Karpinchuk reports, President Trump banned several Canadian-made products after Canada's countermeasures to new U.S. tariffs kicked in yesterday.
11: Trump signed five executive orders on Tuesday, the latest response to Canada's retaliation for more tariffs announced by Washington last month. The president says he's banning the importing of Canadian alcohol, motorcycles, as well as some dairy, paper, furniture, and aluminum products. Ottawa's Canada-U.S. Trade Minister Dominic LeBlanc says the new bans are unjustified, and the Canadian government is assessing the impact. Canadian negotiators walked away from trade talks a few weeks ago, with Prime Minister Mark Carney saying the U.S. offer was uneconomic and designed to make Canada even more reliant on the U.S. For NPR News, I'm Dan Karpinchuk in Toronto.
9: A federal judge in Miami has ordered Andrew and Tristan Tate to stay in jail. The brothers were asking for bail as they fight extradition to the UK, where they're accused of rape and sex trafficking, among other charges. NPR's Bill Chappell has more.
12: Magistrate Judge Lauren F. Lewis sided with prosecutors who said Andrew and Tristan Tate pose a flight risk and are dangerous. The Tates are online influencers in the so-called manosphere. They deny the 59 charges they face in the UK, including rape and human trafficking. As for what's next, here's Shaul Brazil, a London attorney who works on extradition cases.
13: The court in the US will determine whether or not the legal criteria for extradition are satisfied, and they will be given the opportunity to challenge that, both at first instance and on appeal.
12: That could take not just months, but years, he says. Bill Chappell, NPR News.
9: And you're listening to NPR News from Washington.
14: Live from the Texas newsroom, I'm Shelby Rose. The city of Dallas is at the center of the political universe for the next 2 days as Republicans gather for their first midterm convention. President Donald Trump is slated to speak both nights, and KERA's Dylan Duke says it's coming with a big price tag.
15: The city is spending over $2 million on securing this event, so that's $1.8 million for police and another $200,000 for fire rescue. We don't know yet if the convention is going to reimburse the city, if the city's going to get some grants. As of now, none of that is lined up.
14: Meanwhile, Dallas County Democratic Party Chair Cardall Coleman says his party is planning its own events.
16: But we're going to be talking to voters right where they are, block walking and just talking to voters about the issues that they care about.
14: Other notable speakers include Attorney General Todd Blanche, as well as Health Secretary Robert F. Kennedy Jr. Latino voters could play a significant role in Texas politics this November, but longtime Latino vote analyst Mike Madrid claims that politicians may be focusing on the wrong issues when trying to win their support.
17: They want an economy that works, an aspirational working class economy. And that means affordability. That means the ability to buy a home. It means to achieve the American dream, which has been taken from them because they believe that people have manipulated and stolen that opportunity from them up top.
14: Madrid said Latino voters increasingly believe both political parties have failed to deliver on those economic issues, and that could make them less loyal to either party. I'm Shelby Rose in the Texas newsroom.
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0: What happens when a simple typewriter becomes a man's entire hope for a different life? I'm Yvette Benavides. Dorothy West was just 17 when she wrote The Typewriter, a quietly devastating story about dreams, family, and the painful cost of losing an illusion. 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
4: I'm Indira Lakshmanan. It's Here and Now. Tonight, a new play called The Getaway Driver premieres at Trinity Repertory Company, a Tony Award-winning regional theater in Providence, Rhode Island. It's a return of sorts for the play's director, Kurt Columbus. In August 2025, he announced he'd retire as Trinity's artistic director after a 20-year run. His successor, Meredith McDonough, was named in March, and Columbus formally left the job last month. It was then that he sat down with Here and Now producer and longtime friend Emiko Tamagawa. They met outside the theater where set construction was underway.
5: This is apparently, because I just got an email, the first day that your artistic director's successor has taken over. So how does it feel?
6: Amazing. I'm a huge fan of hers. We're having a really nice exchange of ideas. And yeah, I'm feeling released to my new life already.
5: I was looking at one of the press releases about your leaving, and you talked about starting a third act. Yeah. What do you mean?
6: You know, I started talking about my exit from this job 10 years ago because I firmly believe that every artistic project requires some kind of renewal. I spent 20 years in Chicago, working in Chicago theater, working as an actor, director, playwright, translator, adapter. And then I got hired at Trinity, and I've spent 20 years at Trinity doing all of those things as well. And now I want to have a third act where I spend another 20 years, hopefully.

0: Comedian Stavros Halkias has had a busy few years. He's been an actor in movies and TV shows and toured comedy clubs across the country.
1: That last tour was very brutal for me, you know, because I hit rock bottom. But it wasn't, you know, we know rock bottom in Baltimore. It wasn't that, you know, it wasn't.
0: I'm Juana Summers. I talked to Halkias, a Baltimore native, about his new special, Uncle Stav, on All Things Considered from NPR News.
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4: I'm Robin Young. It's Here and Now. 25 years ago this week, Americans came together after the attacks on America on September 11th, 2001. But there was also backlash against American Muslims. Here's how President Bush addressed the rising hate on September 17th.
5: The face of terror is not the true faith of Islam. That's not what Islam is all about. Islam is peace. These terrorists don't represent peace. They represent evil and war.
4: Well, we're hearing different words this week. Former New York City Mayor Rudy Giuliani, who was called America's mayor 25 years ago, popped up last weekend on the far-right news outlet Newsmax calling for New York's current mayor, Zohra Mamdani, the first Muslim mayor of New York, to skip Friday's 9/11 commemoration ceremonies at Ground Zero, repeating lies and conspiracy theories about all Muslims.
6: They want to dominate us. Mm. That's what they're taught. From the day they begin their extremist religious education, Mamdani is a clear supporter of that.
4: A conspiracy theory. Mayor Mamdani told WCBS in New York he would attend, just like last year.
7: What I want this week to be a focus on is on the families whose loved ones were stolen from them 25 years ago in the horrific act of terror of September 11th, and a focus also on the first responders who gave everything they could to this city and to the people who came together to try and help their fellow New Yorkers.
4: Mustafa Bayoumi is an English professor at Brooklyn College, author of a number of books about being Muslim in America. Professor Mustafa, thank you for being here.
8: Thank you. It's an honor to be here.
4: Your thoughts on what's been unfolding this week, can you flesh out what you're hearing?
8: Well, there's a concerted campaign to turn what should be a somber, reflective moment into a political football. And

0: more than 50 years ago. In fact, Ash remains the only black American man who's ever won the U.S. Open or Wimbledon or Australian Open for that matter. And so for the chance for that history to be made, I think is worth marking.
1: And history will be made. That is NPR's Becky Sullivan. Thank you.
0: You're welcome.
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3: Campaign season is officially in full swing for this fall's midterm elections. In Texas, voters have less than a month to register to vote in the November 3rd election, and early voting starts October 19th. This year, Texans will cast ballots for the state's top leadership roles, including governor. Incumbent Republican Greg Abbott is running for a fourth term against Democratic Texas House Rep. Gina Hinojosa. And as the Texas newsroom's Blaise Ganey reports, Abbott's campaign is ramping up.
4: For much of the year, Governor Abbott's reelection ads have focused on what he's done and still plans to do for Texas, and not his opponent, or even mentioning Gina Hinojosa by name. But in recent days, that's changed, including this ad Abbott recently posted on X, which lifts sound from a buzzy new documentary.
5: I don't have anything to deceive you on. Of course I'm not deceiving you. I'm engaging with you as a human being.
4: Don't let Gina deceive you, Texas, Abbott wrote. Another Abbott post included an image of Hinojosa where an American flag was digitally altered into a transgender pride flag. In it, he wrote the Democrat wants to, quote, turn your public school into a gender transition camp. Texas Congresswoman Jasmine Crockett responded on social media, saying Abbott's attack showed he's nervous about the governor's race. I'm Blaise Ganey in Austin.
3: Bioscience innovation is happening in San Antonio, and it has global implications. TPR's ongoing feature, Science and Medicine, highlights those connections.
6: It's time for Science and Medicine, a collaboration between TPR and UT Health San Antonio, where scientific discovery advances how medicine is practiced everywhere. I'm Molly Petrie. Erica Thompson would like to see cervical cancer become a disease of the past.
7: Which I think is achievable in our lifetime. The HPV vaccination is a critical component to that.
6: The human papillomavirus is the leading cause of cervical cancer. Vaccinating girls against HPV dramatically reduces their risk of developing it, and that's not all. Vaccinating boys reduces their risk of developing oropharyngeal cancer, a throat cancer, and three other types of cancer are also linked to the virus.
7: So collectively, there are about 37,000 cancers a year that are caused by HPV.
6: That's where Thompson comes in. She leads the Texas Human Papillomavirus Coalition, and her goal is to increase the number of South Texas teens who are vaccinated against HPV.
7: The latest U.S. data show about 57% of 13 to 15-year-olds are up to date on their vaccine series, meaning they've completed those two doses. Our goal is 80%.
6: Thompson acknowledges that it is a challenging time for parents who are being bombarded with misinformation about vaccines.
7: One of the things I'm trying really hard to do is listen what someone's concerns are and addressing that, if they're open to that, with evidence-based information.
6: The Cancer Prevention and Research Institute of Texas is funding Thompson's program to increase HPV vaccination rates. That's Science and Medicine from UT Health San Antonio and Texas Public Radio. I'm Buddy Petrie.
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8: Solar California. I'm Randy Simon, and this is Earthwise, a look at our changing environment. Solar panels produced 51% of California's electricity during the month of May. This was the first time the clean energy source produced more than half of the state's power for an entire month. But it wasn't just a milestone for California. It was a milestone for the entire world. California was the first major economy to cross the 50% threshold for

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1: At the Republicans' unprecedented midterm meetup, President Trump is the star of the show with speeches on both nights of the convention. 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
1: 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He shares his unique perspective on the U.S.-Mexico relationship, the border, and immigration, and his belief that America's diversity is its superpower. Salazar says it's time to end division in the nation and come together, embrace inclusion, and unite. 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

0: It recently posted on X, which lifts sound from a buzzy new documentary.
1: I don't have anything to deceive you on. Of course I'm not deceiving you. I'm engaging with you as a human being.
0: Don't let Gina deceive you, Texas, Abbott wrote. Another Abbott post included an image of Hinojosa where an American flag was digitally altered into a transgender pride flag. In it, he wrote the Democrat wants to, quote, turn your public school into a gender transition camp. Texas Congresswoman Jasmine Crockett responded on social media, saying Abbott's attack showed he's nervous about the governor's race. I'm Blaze Ganey in Austin.
2: Bioscience innovation is happening in San Antonio, and it has global implications. TPR's ongoing feature, Science and Medicine, highlights those connections.
3: It's time for Science and Medicine, a collaboration between TPR and UT Health San Antonio, where scientific discovery advances how medicine is practiced everywhere. I'm Buddy Petrie. Erica Thompson would like to see cervical cancer become a disease of the past.
4: Which I think is achievable in our lifetime. The HPV vaccination is a critical component to that.
3: The human papillomavirus is the leading cause of cervical cancer. Vaccinating girls against HPV dramatically reduces their risk of developing it. And that's not all. Vaccinating boys reduces their risk of developing oropharyngeal cancer, a throat cancer, and three other types of cancer are also linked to the virus.
4: So collectively, there are about 37,000 cancers a year that are caused by HPV.
3: That's where Thompson comes in. She leads the Texas Human Papillomavirus Coalition, and her goal is to increase the number of South Texas teens who are vaccinated against HPV.
4: The latest U.S. data show about 57% of 13 to 15-year-olds are up to date on their vaccine series, meaning they've completed those two doses. Our goal is 80%.
3: Thompson acknowledges that it is a challenging time for parents who are being bombarded with misinformation about vaccines.
4: One of the things I'm trying really hard to do is listen what someone's concerns are and addressing that, if they're open to that, with evidence-based information.
3: The Cancer Prevention and Research Institute of Texas is funding Thompson's program to increase HPV vaccination rates. That's Science and Medicine from UT Health San Antonio and Texas Public Radio. I'm Buddy Petrie.
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6: Tomorrow at noon on The Source, former ambassador to Mexico, U.S. Senator, and U.S. Secretary of the Interior, Ken Salazar joins us. He shares his unique perspective on the U.S.-Mexico relationship, the border, and immigration, and his belief that America's diversity is its superpower. Salazar says it's time to end division in the nation and come together, embrace inclusion, and unite. That's on The Source, Thursday at noon on Texas Public Radio.
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2: There's a 20% chance of some late afternoon and early evening showers. Otherwise, it'll be partly cloudy tonight with a low around 77. Mostly sunny on Thursday with a high around 97. Mostly sunny and hot on Friday with a high around

0: coming up.
1: But girl, it's expensive.
0: You don't gotta tell me. But first, let's do the numbers. The Dow Jones Industrial Average fell 405.8% to finish at 52,380. The NASDAQ lost 168.6% to close at 26,253. And the S&P 500 was down 37.5% to end at 7,636. Here's a non-stock number for you, $1,999. That's the starting price for Apple's latest phone that folds like a book. The iPhone Duo was unveiled today. Apple put back 0.3%. Bonds fell. The yield on the 10-year T-note rose to 4.84%. 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
0: This is Marketplace. I'm Kristen Schwab. We opened the show talking about how the bond market woke up today, took a look at the world, and said, no, nope, not for me. Well, you know what goes hand in hand with treasury yields? Mortgage rates. They're up again, sitting at 6.71% for a 30-year fixed last week, according to Freddie Mac. And that's pushed more people to consider adjustable rate mortgages. That's a loan with a lower interest rate that changes after 5 or 10 or 7 years to whatever the new market rate is. Adjustable rate mortgages accounted for 8.5% of all mortgages last week, the highest it's been all summer. Marketplace's Kaylee Wells has more on what that means.
4: There are two main reasons people opt for an adjustable rate mortgage. One, they're betting that interest rates will fall once the mortgage rate adjusts 5 or 7 or 10 years in. But that doesn't seem likely.
5: You can't just look at the prediction markets. Rates are supposed to be going up.
4: Maria Letton is a real estate professor at Florida State University. She says since falling rates aren't it, the growing popularity might be borrowers opting to save money now.
5: They just can't qualify for a mortgage if they use the 30-year fixed rate today because rates are so expensive.
4: And the classic fixed mortgage is usually more expensive than the adjustable one, says senior economist Joel Berner at Realtor.com.
6: What you're paying for in a 30-year fixed is the certainty of having a single payment over the whole life of the loan. So you pay a little bit more for that.
4: About $200 per month more based on the average home price. Because while the fixed mortgage is hovering at 6.7%, the adjustable rate mortgage is in the high fives.
6: Right now, the spread actually between the fixed and the adjustable rate is pretty high. So the adjustable rate is especially attractive right now.
4: And for a certain demographic, it's not a bad bet, says Mark Epley, who teaches real estate at the University of Wisconsin.
7: Someone who is going to maybe move or almost certainly refinance in 2 or 3 years,